That was Pittsburgh's own Ahmad Jamal doing My Inspiration, taken from the album on the Dreyfus label titled A Quiet Time. Beautifully done. What a marvelous piano player and a dear friend. I'm Tony Mowat, Houston Person up next, and Ain't Misbehavin'.

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Speak Low. Beautifully done by Charlie Bird. And the Washington Guitar Quintet. Before that, Cedar Walton doing Perfidia. Starting off the set was Claudio Roditi and A Felicidade. I'm Tony Mowat. A pleasure indeed, my friends, to keep you company with the best in jazz.

Something to Live For, From Broken Hearts to Blue Skies. It's on the Concord label, the late Susanna McCorkle. Before that, Dodo Mamarosa and Just Friends. This is an album that Dodo did, who, of course, you know Dodo Mamarosa of Pittsburgh. He recorded an album with Gene Ammons, and it's called Jug and Dodo. Let's conclude this hour with Mike Longo playing piano and his interpretation of I Didn't Know What Time It Was. I'm Tony Mowat here with you on the Night Side.

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0: Teddy Edwards and Smooth Sailing with Richard Wyans on piano, Teddy Edwards playing tenor. Smooth Sailing is also the title of this album, which is on the High Note label. I'm Tony Mowat. Cannonball Adderley, here's a classic. So many people ask for this. It's called Mercy, Mercy, Mercy.
1: Once again, we're happy to be here in Sankey Hall playing for you, because we have a lot of interesting things to present. Like this tune we're about to play now is a new one written by our pianist, Joe Zawinul. It's a kind of thing based on things in general. There's a lot of things happening in our country. Most of them bad right now. But everything is going to be all right. The name of this tune is Mercy, Mercy, Mercy.

0: Ana Maria Sayre. Next time on Tiny Desk Radio. Masterful mandolin and songs from Sierra Hall. Also, soaring soprano Barbara Hannigan. 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

Bags Groove, as done by Bags. Milt Jackson, who wrote it and arranged it. I just love the way he played vibes. One of my all-time favorite vibraphonists. And that was the big band of the Clayton Hamilton Jazz Orchestra with Bags. I'm Tony Mowat. Let's continue with Benny Green and Russell Malone.

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1: This week in This American Life. 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
3: 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Lights, camera, action. 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

When You Wish Upon a Star, that's done by Brubeck, Dave Brubeck, from the album Dave Digs Disney, which is on Columbia. Before that, Billy Taylor and Warm Blue Stream. Starting off the set was Benny Green and Russell Malone doing Love Letters. They recorded that live, Jazz at the Bistro, and it's on the Telarc Jazz label. I'm Tony Mowat. Let's continue right now. This is a nice interpretation of On a Clear Day You Can See Forever, and it's from Eddie Harris, the album Greater Than the Sum of His Parts. On a Clear Day You Can See Forever.

Echo of My Dream. That's done by Benny Carter with Diana Krall singing from the album Songbook. Tony Mowat here, thoroughly enjoying it, and I appreciate you being there, my friends. Let us know that you care. Support jazz. Eddie Higgins and the trio to conclude this hour with My Funny Valentine. Remember, keep a bit of love in your heart, my friends, and a taste of jazz in your soul.

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That was Aldo Romano, some excellent jazz happening there with classic Italian songs. That was a solo mio. And it's from the album Canzoni on the Angel label. To get things started here for this hour of jazz, I'm Tony Mowat with the jazz sounds for you, my friends, and it's a pleasure indeed to be with you.

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What a classic interpretation of music composed by Rodgers and Hammerstein. That was the very, very talented. Love the way he played. And all these great albums he put for us. And I'm talking about Bill Evans. We heard it might as well be spring. Before that, Diane Reeves with Roy Hargrove assisting on trumpet. We heard Comes Love. Good to be with you as always. This is your jazz sound. And a lot of good jazz sounds for you, my friends. Like Harry Allen doing Body and Soul.

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Donald Bailey playing the harmonica. And we heard Blue Gardenia. Nika Rato and a nice version of Emily. Starting off the set was Harry Allen doing Body and Soul. I'm Tony Mowat. I thank you for being there to share this jazz with me. Up next is one called Why Don't You Do Right?

Stairway to the Stars by Rachel Price. And Warren Wolf was the piano player there. We also heard Charlie Parker doing Why Do I Love You? It's from the soundtrack of Fallen Angels. I'm Tony Mowat. I thank you for being there. Let's conclude this hour with Ada Rovati and Romance. I think you'll like this.

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The Summary, Art Farmer with Kenny Burrell. Isn't that nice? Before that, we heard Russell Malone doing Someone's Rocking My Dreamboat from the album Sweet Georgia Peach. Tony Mowat, a pleasure to be with you. Hope you're enjoying the jazz. Let us know how you feel about it, too, my friends. Up next is Red Garland and the Quartet. This is called Sophisticated Swing, and it's from the album Solar.

0: I'm Ira Glass. 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
1: 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And I'm like, lost control of the van? Like, at what point was the chimpanzee really in charge of this thing?
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Curtis Staggers and Dirty Water. That's what it's called. Lost in Dreams is the album. John Snyder playing trumpet. And Curtis Staggers also plays tenor there. Sean Jones before that. And Sean Jones Comes Down. It's on the Mac Avenue label. I'm Tony Mowat. Thank you so much for sharing the jazz, my friends. This is yours. It's all your jazz. And we hope you can support it and let us know you care for it. Up next, Soul Street.

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That was Pittsburgh's own Ahmad Jamal doing My Inspiration, taken from the album on the Dreyfus label titled A Quiet Time. Beautifully done. What a marvelous piano player and a dear friend. I'm Tony Mowat, Houston Person up next, and Ain't Misbehavin'.

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Speak Low. Beautifully done by Charlie Bird. And the Washington Guitar Quintet. Before that, Cedar Walton doing Perfidia. Starting off the set was Claudio Roditi and A Felicidade. I'm Tony Mowat. A pleasure indeed, my friends, to keep you company with the best in jazz.

Something to Live For, From Broken Hearts to Blue Skies. It's on the Concord label, the late Susanna McCorkle. Before that, Dodo Mamarosa and Just Friends. This is an album that Dodo did, who, of course, you know Dodo Mamarosa of Pittsburgh. He recorded an album with Gene Ammons, and it's called Jug and Dodo. Let's conclude this hour with Mike Longo playing piano and his interpretation of I Didn't Know What Time It Was. I'm Tony Mowat here with you on the Night Side.

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0: 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Monday, the Groove Break with Daniel Long. Wednesday, the Soul Break with Wendy Wright. John Bomarito handles the Song Break on Tuesdays and Thursdays and the Roots Break on Friday. 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

0: getting deeper into September, so before more leaves start falling, fall out to your favorite movie theater. 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
1: Hi, I'm Jessica Webster, host of The In Crowd, inviting you to spend some time with me groovin' on a Sunday afternoon. 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

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Someday, when you grow lonely,

0: be more questions asked to Roger Goodell and the NFL owners, why they're so afraid of players realizing their power and why they would take action against someone that's trying to create a better future and environment for everyone.
1: So when all is said and done, was it worth it?
0: Absolutely.
1: Colin Kaepernick, he's the author of his new memoir, The Perilous Fight. Thank you so much for talking with us.
0: Thank you, Michelle. Really appreciate the time today.
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3: 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I talked to Halkias, a Baltimore native, about his new special, Uncle Stav, on All Things Considered from NPR News.
5: 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Good morning. I'm Matt Hobson, and you are listening to Morning Edition. Now, we're just getting underway. We'll be with you until 10 o'clock this morning. We're going to bring you news from around the world and from around the country from NPR. We'll bring you the news from around the state, Washtenaw County, and Southeast Michigan from WEMU. Around the globe and around the corner. 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
6: Live from NPR News in Washington, I'm Kristen Wright. President Trump will deliver the keynote address tonight at the Republican Party's midterm convention. The GOP is meeting in Dallas today and tomorrow to rally ahead of midterm elections less than 2 months away. The convention is a first. Typically, party conventions are held during presidential election years. President Trump came up with this idea as Republicans fight to keep control of the Congress. Ken Martin is chair of the Democratic National Committee.
7: Trump and the Republicans are focused on their big Trump-a-loser here down in Dallas, Texas, celebrating and worshiping a guy that's historically unpopular, who's increased the cost of goods on every American, who's actually made it more unlikely that people will achieve the American dream in this country. It's Democrats who are actually standing up and talking about affordability.
6: The backdrop to the GOP midterm convention is also the war with Iran. NPR's Aya Betrawi reports the future of U.S. troops on bases in the Gulf is uncertain.
8: Here in the Gulf, there are two realities holding firm. The first is that the presence of U.S. troops who launched attacks on Iran from these bases is partly why these Arab countries were attacked by thousands of Iranian missiles and drones during the war. The other reality is that there's no replacement to U.S. defense in the Gulf.
6: U.S. officials are assessing what's next. This is NPR News. The Food and Drug Administration is filling some leadership vacancies. It's also creating a new position, as NPR's Sydney Lupkin reports.
9: The FDA has appointed Dr. Michael Davis to lead its Center for Drug Evaluation and Research. Davis started at the FDA in 2016, but left in 2022 to be the chief medical officer of a nonprofit developing psychedelic drugs for medical use. He returned to the agency in 2025 during the Trump administration's second term. To lead the office that regulates biologics, vaccines, blood products, and gene therapies, the agency appointed a former senior advisor to then-commissioner Dr. Marty McCarry. McCarry resigned in May. The FDA also appointed a longtime employee to direct the Center for Tobacco Products. Finally, the agency created a new position, Deputy Commissioner for Technology and Artificial Intelligence. Jared Seehafer, who spent most of his career in the private sector, will lead technology, software, and AI. Sydney Lupkin, NPR News.
6: Secretary of the Smithsonian Lonnie Bunch is retiring at the end of the year after nearly 40 years of service. He said in a statement he leaves with pride and sadness, gratitude and joy. Bunch leaves the arts institution as it has been a frequent target of criticism by President Trump. Bunch is the first African-American to hold the position. I'm Kristen Wright, NPR News from Washington.
10: 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It's Murder Ballad Week. 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
11: Are you to be a vampire? I sit around in town. I used to be around there.

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1: Here's today's edition of Health in a Heartbeat. Some people love their spicy chili peppers. Consider the Carolina Reaper. Calling it a hot chili pepper isn't quite accurate. A summer's day in Florida is hot. With the Reaper, think in terms of the sun's surface. Capsaicin is the chemical responsible for a pepper's heat. It's measured in Scoville heat units. Tabasco sauce lands at 2,500 to 5,000 units on this scale. The Reaper scored a record 1.6 million. In 2023, a new champion was bred, Pepper X, measuring 2.6 million. People actually eat these culinary hand grenades. Do so with caution. A New York man who devoured a Carolina Reaper once landed in the emergency room. Even milder peppers might be cause for concern when consumed in quantity. A recent study found that people who ate the most chili peppers had a higher risk of certain digestive tract cancers, especially esophageal cancer. The association was noted after researchers combined data from 14 observational studies with a total of 11,000 participants. Investigators say more research is needed. Don't rush to the market for a chili pepper refund just yet. In fact, other research suggests that chili peppers might reduce the risk of heart disease and all-cause mortality. Still, it's well known that capsaicin can cause severe gastrointestinal distress, including vomiting, respiratory irritation, and in high enough doses, dangerously spiked blood pressure. As with most things, moderation is the safest path. It can be difficult to pin any illness to a single element of one's diet. Factors like smoking, alcohol use, and genetics also play a role. As for the guy who went to the emergency room, he survived with the worst headache of his life. This edition of Health in a Heartbeat is brought to you by University of Florida Health and by WUFT-FM. For more information or to subscribe to our weekly e-newsletter, please visit our website, heartbeatradio.org.
2: Good morning, I'm Michelle Martin. A huge tree that stood in Washington, D.C.'s DuPont Circle snapped in half during a violent thunderstorm last week. Since then, people have been leaving thank you notes on what's left, thanking it for its shade, the oxygen it's produced. One person wrote, "You were here when I was young, and now I'm old. You will be missed." Sometimes you don't know what you've got till it's gone, but it's never too late to say thank you. It's Morning Edition.
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2: 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I'm Michelle Martin.
4: And I'm Leila Fadel. When farm and orchard owners grow more fruits and vegetables than they can use, gleaners sometimes step in. They pick extra produce and get it to people in need. One group from Portland, Oregon is taking that same idea to backyards, parking strips, and public parks. Oregon Public Broadcasting's Crystal Ligori reports.
5: It's a sunny summer morning in Vancouver, Washington, and the plum tree in Caitlin DeGray's front yard is exploding with ripe yellow fruit. The branches are so weighed down that instead of the two stories they typically reach, they're bent, nearly touching the ground.
6: I don't want to waste them, but I don't have the time and energy to take care of them right now.
5: Enter the Portland Fruit Tree Project. Since 2006, this nonprofit has been harvesting fruit from overgrown community gardens, sidelines of school sports fields, and long-forgotten parking strips, and from yards just like Gray's. A handful of volunteers surround the tree and start picking. They're wearing aprons with large pouches that they fill up with plums and drop into big plastic tubs. Hannelore Buckenmeyer is a summer AmeriCorps associate who's helping oversee this harvest.
7: It feels like it's helping the tree. Like the tree's almost relieved when you take hundreds of pounds off of it. It's helping the homeowner, and then it's so much bounty that we're able to give to partners.
5: Last year, the Portland Fruit Tree Project donated more than 28,000 pounds of fruit to community partners like senior centers, food pantries, and culturally specific organizations.
7: One of the things we try to do is match their needs to what we're picking. For example, like the Asian American community organization earlier this year had shared that they love the ginkgo nuts and that we could harvest those, and that's something that was new for us.
5: Volunteers also preserve fruit that may be bug damaged or overripe, giving it a second life as jams and jellies, dehydrated fruit, and even batches of vinegars and syrups. With just 5 full-time staff and a handful of seasonal employees, volunteers are the main source of labor for harvests and preservation workshops.
0: We engage somewhere between 1,000 and 2,000 volunteers a year.
5: That's Portland Fruit Tree Project Executive Director Heather Keisler-Forns, who said some volunteers come weekly, while others every couple years.
0: We welcome all levels of engagement, so wherever we can fit into people's lives, we want to do that.
5: Volunteers check an online calendar and sign up for short shifts. The barriers for homeowners to request a harvest are also low. They fill out a form online, say what's growing on their property, and when it will be ready to pick, though they aren't always right.
0: Yesterday we had a harvest where the figs just weren't ripe. They were little rocks, but we will go back. You know, we taught the homeowner how to tell a fig is ripe, and hopefully we get a little more on the nose this next time.
5: For volunteers, there are benefits too. One couple at the Vancouver harvest wanted to learn how to care for their own fruit trees. And volunteers get to keep some of what they pick. Barbara Holmes recently was excited to harvest black currants, which she says are hard to find.
8: Every recipe for British scones calls for black currants. So the idea of seeing an actual currant bush live and being able to get some, I'm like, I could make real scones with currants.
5: The Portland Fruit Tree Project says their busiest time is August and September, but some harvests can happen into winter. For NPR News, I'm Crystal Liguori in Vancouver, Washington.

0: Yes, has had a busy few years. He's been an actor in movies and TV shows and toured comedy clubs across the country.
1: That last tour was very brutal for me, you know, because I hit rock bottom. But it wasn't, you know, we know rock bottom in Baltimore. It wasn't that, you know, it wasn't.
0: I'm Juana Summers. I talked to Halkias, a Baltimore native, about his new special, Uncle Stav, on All Things Considered from NPR News.
2: 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Out on the roadways, we're doing all right in Washtenaw County, aside for some wet roadways, so please be careful out there. But the wet roadways have caused a problem in Wayne County. It's at eastbound I-94 at I-275, also, eastbound I-94, I-275, there is a crash there that is affecting the on-ramps and off-ramps from northbound I-275 and southbound I-275, and all lanes are blocked. Right now, WEMU is 69 degrees, and the time is 6:30.
3: Live from NPR News in Washington, I'm Kristen Wright. Republicans will gather in Dallas today for the party's first ever midterm convention. Over 2 days, the GOP is looking to rally and unify ahead of the November midterm elections. President Trump will give speeches on both nights. The Inspector General's Office for the U.S. Postal Service is looking into a new technical system the agency is developing for mail-in ballots in the midterms, less than 2 months away. As NPR's Hansi Lo Wang reports, that new technology is part of a legal fight that is before the U.S. Supreme Court.
4: The U.S. Postal Service built the new online system after President Trump put out an order calling for it to deliver mail-in ballots only to people on voter lists that the states would have to turn over to the mailing agency. We should note USPS is a financial supporter of NPR. Last week, an anonymous federal government official filed a report claiming that system has not been properly tested and could lead to eligible voters not getting ballots in time for the midterm general election or at all. Now, the USPS Inspector General's office says it's conducting an independent review of those claims. A federal judge has blocked the Postal Service from requiring states to use the online portal for their mail-in ballots for the midterms. The judge found it has no authority to impose that requirement. USPS is now asking the Supreme Court and an appeals court to pause the judge's ruling. Hansi Lo Wang, NPR News.
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2: And this is 89.1 WEMU News. I'm Matt Hobson. A special guest will appear tonight at Ann Arbor's next school board meeting. New National Education Association President Princess Moss will also be the guest at a Protect Michigan Schools rally just prior to the meeting at the Earhart Administration Building. Ann Arbor Education Association President Fred Klein says that they're looking forward to her appearance.
5: Our state affiliate, the NEA, decided that it would be good to bring her to Ann Arbor in addition to some other districts. She's going to be visiting Ypsilanti. We're very thrilled that she wants to meet with us and that she wants to come and speak to members of Ann Arbor and members from all over Washtenaw County.
2: The school board is expected tonight to approve 3 collective bargaining agreements, including the new deal with the teachers. Details are expected to be released after the vote. The Regional Transit Authority of Southeast Michigan is expanding its services to meet the growing needs of working commuters traveling between Ann Arbor and Detroit. Ben Stupka is RTA's executive director. He says adding more weekday and weekend time addresses concerns shared by worker commuters who want more reliable transport to cover more shifts. He says this change was especially important for healthcare employees.
6: So people who maybe were taking the bus a couple of days a week and now rely on maybe it was just arriving a little bit late. They were kind of like rushing to get to work. Now they have a much more steady ability to get to work.
2: Stupka says the continued growth of the D2A2 route shows riders want an alternative to traveling and parking their vehicle within city limits. The Mid-American Conference has filed a formal appeal challenging the results of Saturday's game between Western Michigan University and the University of Michigan. For more on this, we have Anna Spidell.
7: The Mid-American Conference says it has asked the National Collegiate Athletic Association to award the win to WMU. Near the end of the game, time appeared to run out with WMU winning 12-7. But after a review, officials restarted play with 1 second on the clock, and Michigan overtook Western with a Hail Mary touchdown. In a statement released Tuesday, the MAC claims Big Ten officials added the extra second after reviewing a clock that was not synced with the clocks shown on program feeds. The MAC argues reviews should be based on the program feed clock. I'm Anna Spidell.
2: And now multiple news outlets report that the NCAA says the results of the game will stand and that there are no protocols overturning the result of the game. That's WEMU News. I'm Matt Hobson. And the time now is 6:34.

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1: It's Morning Edition from NPR News. I'm Leila Fadel.
2: And I'm Michelle Martin. Good morning. The head of the Smithsonian Institution, Lonnie G. Bunch III, says he will retire at the end of the year.
1: Bunch has spent nearly four decades with the Smithsonian, first as a curator, then as the head of the National Museum of African American History and Culture. He took over the top position at the Smithsonian in 2019 and said yesterday he's going to step down. It follows more than a year of criticism from President Trump and his administration about the Smithsonian, who have called the institution radical and divisive.
2: NPR's Andrew Limbong is covering this. Good morning, Andrew.
3: Morning, Michelle.
2: So why is Bunch retiring now?
3: Well, to hear him tell it, it's just time. Here's what he told NPR in an interview last night when asked why now.
4: Because I'm old as dirt. The reality is that after 38 years, I've been able to accomplish so much. I've learned so much. I've built such great relationships. And now I want to make sure that I have time to write, to think, but really to bore my grandkids to death. And now's the moment to do it.
3: There's a lot he's not saying there, especially when you take into account all the recent attacks President Trump and his administration have levied against the Smithsonian. But Bunch has denied any insinuation that his leaving had to do with pressures from the president.
2: Say more about those attacks, if you would, for people who haven't been following this.
3: Yeah, the president and his administration have been trying to paint the Smithsonian as radical activists, right? In 2025, Trump issued an executive order criticizing exhibits and programs that, quote, degrade shared American values. For example, the EO singled out an art exhibit about the history of sculpture and racism in America. Jump ahead to July of this year, the administration issued a long report criticizing the National Museum of American History for moving towards, quote, extreme political activism. And last month, the Department of the Interior said that the executive departments can't support the Smithsonian under the current leadership. Like I said, Bunch has denied, you know, that his retirement has anything to do with these criticisms. But his statement announcing the retirement said that he was leaving with mixed emotions.
2: Now, Bunch started out as a curator at Air and Space. He went to move on to American History and the National Museum of American History and Culture. But in his current role, he's in charge of all of the Smithsonian's museums, libraries, research centers, the National Zoo. Can you just say a little bit about what he's accomplished?
3: I mean, two pandas came to the National Zoo under his tenure. Remember that? That was a big deal. He got the ball rolling on two new history museums, one focused on women's history and another on the history of the American Latino. But he said that, you know, one of the big goals of his role as head of the Smithsonian was to help Americans embrace ambiguity and see America as a really complicated place.
2: And say more about him.
3: Yeah, well, Michelle, you know, you've interviewed him tons of times, right? He's got this breadth of knowledge about history, right? Actually, on top of him being the first African-American to lead the Smithsonian, he was the first historian to do so. You know, you ran through his career first as a curator, but then in 2005, he became the founding director of the Smithsonian's National Museum of African-American History and Culture. And this is before that museum even had a building, right? And so he spent like more than a decade thinking about that museum's collection, what the physical manifestation of African-American history would look and feel like, the basic like nuts and bolts of constructing a building until it opened to the public in 2016.
2: One of the most visited museums in the world. Mm-hmm. And Andrew, remember when the museum opened? The demand for tickets were so high, I think the website broke.
3: Oh, yeah. Like, for a while, it was the place to go in D.C., which actually took a bunch by surprise. Here's what he told NPR a year after the museum opened.
5: I didn't expect it to become a pilgrimage site so soon. You know, we thought we'd get 4,000 people a day. We're getting 6, 7, 8,000 a day. I didn't expect that.
3: And so, you know, Michelle, I think whatever the future holds for him or for the Smithsonian, that building will be his lasting legacy.
2: That is NPR's Andrew Limbong. Andrew, thank you.
3: Thanks, Michelle.
1: The White House is hitting back against Canada's latest tariffs, which were themselves retaliation for American ones. The Trump administration says it is now banning Canadian dairy, motorcycles, and alcoholic beverages. It's moving to make it harder for government agencies to buy Canadian products, And there are potentially more U.S. tariffs on Canadian cars and auto parts in January after the midterms. NPR's White House correspondent Emily Fang is looking into how the trade war is affecting the election. Good morning, Emily.
6: Good morning.
1: Okay, so affordability, I mean, it's a huge issue for these midterms. Will this newest round of tariffs between the U.S. and Canada make people have to pay more, raise prices?
6: Yes, on a limited number of goods. And you see it most obviously already with aluminum. It goes into American cars and auto parts, and prices for aluminum have jumped to a four-year high, in part because of the war with Iran, but also Canada made a lot of aluminum. These newest retaliatory tariffs from Canada are relatively narrow. They affect just about 6% of the overall trade volume with the U.S. But trade analysts I've spoken to highlight Ohio, Michigan, and especially Maine as the U.S. state most impacted by these tariffs. It makes a lot of the plywood and agricultural products that have been targeted. And Maine, as our listeners will know, is where Democrats are hoping to flip a Senate seat held by a longtime Republican senator, Susan Collins. Chad Bown, a trade expert at the nonpartisan Peterson Institute in Washington, argues to me American companies are going to hurt too because of this trade war, because right now they benefit from market access with Canada.
7: It keeps Canadian consumers interested in manufacturing and, for example, the production of cars that are made in North America. It makes it less likely that they're going to suddenly switch over and start wanting to buy Chinese electric vehicles.
6: So companies are now worried about losing market access. And also, for example, Canadian aircraft company Bombardier said in response to Trump's threat this week as well that it was maybe going to, the U.S. might ban its aircraft from being sold in the U.S. It said in response it actually creates thousands of jobs in the U.S. because so much of its supply chain is in the U.S. And so the argument is if it loses business, then its American suppliers lose business as well.
1: Now, Trump at least publicly doesn't seem worried about Canadian retaliation and has over the last few days posted a lot on social media actually mocking Canada.
6: Right. So there was a flurry of posts over the weekend. Some of them appeared AI generated. There was one image that showed the U.S. flag overlaid across Canada and Greenland, which is another territory Trump is threatening to take over. You know, Trump has repeatedly lashed out at Canadian leaders over the last weeks. He said they are tougher to deal with than China. And that raises questions about how this trade spat with Canada affects the other trade wars the U.S. is fighting, namely with China.
1: How?
6: Well, Bound, that trade expert you just heard earlier, says all these trade wars the U.S. is involved in, they affect each other.
7: By putting pressure on Canada, you're weakening your own ability to fight the trade war with China.
6: Because he says if the U.S. wants to counter China, the U.S. needs to find new developed markets elsewhere, manufacturing bases elsewhere, like in Canada, but we have a trade war with them now. Furthermore, the U.S. now has several layers of tariffs on various countries, including Canada. They all originate from different pieces of legislation, and they're overseen by different departments in the U.S. government. And one effect of that complexity is the failed U.S.-Canada trade talks last month. You know, Canadian negotiators said it was the U.S. Commerce Department who came in with last-minute asks, and that upended talks the U.S. Trade Representative's office had been leading.
1: That's NPR's Emily Fang. Thank you, Emily.
6: Thanks, Leila.
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9: 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You're going to meet Ypsilanti resident Lonnie Bramer. He's watched app-based delivery drivers navigate unfamiliar neighborhoods with little information about where they're headed. Well, after 5 years of development, Bramer has launched Courier Mates, which is a web-based application designed to help delivery drivers track and share information about delivery locations with their fellow drivers. He's going to talk about his new app and what he holds for the future with Lee Van Roth on the Ground Ipsy. That comes up at 6:49 this morning here on 89.1 WEMU. A couple of problems you need to be aware of thanks to the wet and rainy roadways we've had this morning. One is at westbound M14 at Barton Drive. We're told there's a crash on the shoulder there. But what seems to be the big problem is in Wayne County. It's at eastbound I-94 right, the I-275 exchange. All lanes are blocked there, plus the ramps from southbound I-275 to 94 and northbound I-275 eastbound 94, those ramps are shut down as well. So we expect that to be closed for quite some time. Again, avoid eastbound I-94 and I-275 in Wayne County. Showers are possible today and so are thunderstorms. Otherwise, mostly cloudy skies today with highs around 82. Partly cloudy tonight, lows around 64. Then we'll start with cloudy skies on Thursday, then skies will clear up with highs around 77. Right now, 69 degrees at 644.
10: 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We'll hear Terry recording in Hollywood with her band and in New York City alongside vibraphonist Terry Gibbs. Plus, we've got Duke Ellington in 1945 and Peggy Lee with Four of a Kind. It all starts Sunday morning, 10 a.m. only on 89.1 WEMU.
11: Good morning, I'm Leila Fadel. Demerskata, Maine is a small town that thought it had a big problem. Police got a bunch of calls last week from people who said they saw Bigfoot. An officer tracked the Sasquatch down on Main Street and figured out it was just a guy in a very convincing costume. The chief of police said some on the force were a little disappointed the town didn't make national news. But wait, they're making national news right now. It's Morning Edition.
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11: 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I'm Leila Fadel.
2: And I'm Michelle Martin. The NFL season starts tonight with a rematch of February's Super Bowl. The defending champion Seahawks will host the New England Patriots in Seattle. No need to check your calendar. It is Wednesday, a rarity for an NFL season opener. Here to talk about that and what else we can expect this season is CBS sports writer John Breach. John, good morning.
12: Good morning, Michelle. Thanks for having me.
2: Well, thanks for coming. So, okay, only the second time in the league's 107-year history that it started the season on a Wednesday. Why is the NFL doing this?
12: Well, the NFL usually opens the season on a Thursday with the defending Super Bowl champion hosting a game, but the league decided to throw a wrench into things this year by holding a game in Australia, and that game is so far away that the league wanted to give the teams time to travel there, which meant that game had to be held in week one, and it was going to be on a weekday. So they knew as soon as they announced the game, that was going to be on a Wednesday or a Thursday. They decided to play that game on a Thursday, but they wanted to keep the tradition alive of letting the Super Bowl champ host the first game of the following season. So the Seahawks, the champs, are playing Wednesday night against the Patriots, and then you get the Thursday night game in Australia. So we might see this again at some point in the future, so maybe we should get used to these Wednesday games.
2: Okay, So speaking of the international games, this year the NFL will have 9 international games played in 7 cities. What is the NFL hoping to do by playing these games abroad?
12: Well, based on what NFL Commissioner Roger Goodell has said, the NFL is just trying to take over the world. They are trying to spread the love of this sport. This started back in 2007. The NFL played one game in London. That's how the international series started. Now you have 9 games this year. They're playing in Rio de Janeiro for the first time. They're playing in Paris for the first time. They're playing in Melbourne, Australia for the first time. So they're adding these new cities, these new locales every year. They've been talking about playing in Japan in the future. And the NFL's ultimate goal is to play 16 international games per season, which would have each team playing one game abroad each year. And I won't be surprised if that happens at some point in the next 5 years.
2: Okay, so football fans, we better start saving now, right? open up another account for this. All right, let's get into the actual football. What games are you paying attention to week one?
12: Yeah, there's a lot of fun games. Seahawks-Patriots tonight, obviously. Rams 49ers in Australia, that's a good one. But when you look toward this weekend, one of the big ones is Broncos-Chiefs on Monday night. All eyes are kind of on Patrick Mahomes, the superstar quarterback for the Chiefs. He tore his ACL last December, and so this is going to be his first game back, and people are going to want to see how healthy he is. There's also the Steelers and the Falcons. You have the Steelers have a new head coach for the first time in 20 years, Mike McCarthy. They're playing a Falcons team that also has a new head coach in Kevin Stefanski. And then you have Aaron Rodgers, who is probably going into his last season as in the NFL after more than 20 years. He's going to be retiring at the end of the season. He's the Steelers quarterback. So that game is going to be very, very interesting. The Cowboys and the Giants on Sunday night. The Giants have a new head coach in John Harbaugh. So there are a lot of fun games to watch this weekend.
2: Okay, before I let you go, any rookies who have caught your eye?
12: Well, there's always some fun rookies. The Titans have Carnell Tate, so if you flip around and see them playing, he's a wide receiver. He should be to win to Ohio State. He's a fun guy to watch. The Cardinals have Jeremiah Love, a running back that's really good out of Notre Dame. And then the Seahawks, the defending champs, playing tonight. They have a rookie running back who could be impressive. So if you're looking for a rookie to watch in tonight's game between Seahawks and Patriots,
2: Jadarian All right, Bryce. That's John Breach, covers the NFL for CBS Sports. Thanks for coming. This is Morning Edition from NPR News. I'm Michelle Martin.
1: And I'm Leila Fadel.
13: You're listening to 89.1 WEMU. I'm Lee Van Roth, and this is On the Ground IPSY. App-based delivery has become a familiar part of everyday life in IPSY, but drivers often have little information about the residential locations they're being sent to. Ypsilanti resident Lonnie Bramer has spent the past 5 years developing Courier Mates, a web-based application designed to help delivery drivers track and share information about delivery locations with other drivers. Today, Lonnie's here to talk about his experience as a delivery driver, how that led to this idea behind Courier Mates, and what he hopes the platform can mean for gig delivery workers. Lonnie, thank you so much for being here
14: today. Thank you so much for having me, yeah.
13: So you have a pretty extensive background in hospitality, service work, but this idea for the Courier Mates platform came from working through the COVID-19 pandemic, right?
14: Oh, for sure, yeah. I was in the middle of working a couple of different jobs. And when COVID hit, things got really difficult. So I was looking for some spare work I could do on the side and ran into that, yeah.
13: What about that work, particularly at that time, kind of led to this idea of a platform for gig drivers like yourself to kind of collaborate and share in this way?
14: Right. I'd say a lot of that's just my history. I have more than 20 years experience in customer service and hospitality. And I've built a lot of relationships over the years with different individuals. And a lot of the problems are the same. So it was really easy to, you know, kind of transition that into something that worked for contractors instead of, you know, just a base business.
13: And the app itself has been, you know, 5 years in the making. There was a pretty significant amount of time you spent on just the product development itself. Can you give us a little bit of, you know, insight into what that process looked like?
14: Yeah, it's actually kind of crazy. You know, the way it all kind of stumbled out and turned out, technology advanced a lot over the years. And so the original cost amount I was looking at was astronomical, especially for somebody working in, you know, gig delivery service. Mm-hmm. It just wasn't feasible. I continued to work with state and local leaders and trying to get enough funds together to put together something. And then the AI boom hit, and it was suddenly not so hard. I was able to work with some locals in the area that were really good programmers and were able to take care of a lot of stuff a lot faster. And we were able to get something together and, you know, kind of test it and go from there. And then once we got that tested and we realized that it was functioning properly, you know, we started to try to push that out.
13: I mentioned a little bit about how the, or what sort of information is, you know, being tracked and shared through this service, but can you kind of give us, kind of broaden the scope a little bit? What are the kinds of things that you're hoping folks are putting out on the platform and tracking through Courier Mates?
14: Well, safety first, for one. Safety is a big concern for us. As an individual going to many different residential locations, you really don't know what you're running into until you get there. So safety is number one. We really want users to use the application. And if they, you know, if something feels off, put it down. We need the information. And that's our biggest. And then, you know, just not wasting time. We want to make sure that the people that are out here doing this work are not wasting their time. They're not going out spending their gas and their money and wear and be on their vehicle for, you know, $5 or $10. It needs to be a reasonable enough amount to get out and go.
13: And there is a
15: and there is an option, there's a subscription option with the platform, but a lot of these features are available for free for drivers to use for free. Why was that, you know, such, why was that an important aspect of this to make it as accessible as possible?
14: Well, I mean, again, it was the safety aspect. So we want to make sure that people have access to the information as much as they can. The freemium product is a great memory tool. It's a great way to keep track of your own information and your own locations. And so if you have any questions about that or trying to remember whether or not you've been there before, it's real quick and easy to, you know, log on and take a look at that. And then our premium subscription is for the community aspect, for the community information sharing. And that is so that, you know, hopefully we're profitable enough to start making a difference in this industry. If we can get enough people to sign up and start using, we can start making some moves of our own.
15: I appreciate you mentioning the community aspect of that, of this, because there's, you know, something in the discussion that we had and something that, you know, I've just noticed knowing other gig workers is the kind of isolatory nature of this work. You know, you're driving around usually alone for however many hours a day. Was searching for community something that you found, like, personally through your work, or was this something that you, that was brought up to you through others that were, that are
14: question.
15: Also gig workers?
14: Yeah, I think the community aspect was so sporadic in the beginning. It's all just based upon, you know, Reddit forums and Facebook groups and things like that. And there is no real core community for gig workers. So I wanted to try to produce something like that, a place that would allow them to get together and actually, you know, talk and figure things out for themselves. And there, like I said, there are sporadic places that you can go and do that. But with our core base, our core landing base, you know, it's a great way for them to actually share that information where it makes sense to share it, in the local places that they need it. Instead of talking to somebody, you know, you're here in Michigan and talking to somebody from California about the work, you know, why not talk to somebody three blocks down the road who knows exactly what it is you've been through?
15: I know you and Career Mates as the business is based here in IPSY, but this is not just a platform for IPSY gig workers.
14: Right. Yeah, we are nationwide.
15: What has the you know, reception been like so far in, you know, since launch?
14: Slow. I wouldn't say it skyrocketed right off the bat. That's for sure. I'd say that there is quite a bit of hesitation in the gig delivery space. There are a lot of companies, a lot of applications, a lot of tools out there that are looking to, unfortunately, scam somebody out of something. And so this is our honest effort at trying to make this into something better.
15: This is On the Ground IPSY on 89.1 WEMU. I'm talking with Lonnie Bramer about Career Mates and his efforts to build a community around app-based delivery work. So, Lonnie, talking about some of those changes to hopefully make, you know, within this sphere of work, are there other gig driving and things like that have been in the news for some time now, as far as, you know, appropriate compensation, safety is another thing, something that you've mentioned that Career Mates is kind of tackling as well. Are there other maybe larger scale changes you would like to see, maybe potentially as a result of Career Mates' existence, or at least, you know, kind of branching off from folks using the service?
14: Yeah, absolutely. I would honestly like to see the contractors being treated as contractors instead of employees. Unfortunately, that seems to be the trend. These companies will hire you, which is basically, you know, a quick process, and but they're not really, you're not really an employee with that. You're a contractor, and you don't work for any of these specific platforms. You work for yourself, and that comes with some things that are unfortunate, like not having a group of people behind you to help you, and not having that team support staff that you're used to having if, say, you worked in a restaurant or something like that.
15: No HR or anything.
14: Yeah, exactly.
15: Like that,
14: yeah.
15: Either.
14: Well, I mean, you know, they have their own versions, but usually, it's been my experience that any HR version you're going to run into with these platforms are just going to be quick to let you go before solving any issue.
15: And as you know, look ahead, as more folks start to use the platform, what does a successful Career Mates look like to you? Is that, you know, greater policy change? Is that just this formation of a greater community of gig drivers? Is it a combination of those? Is it a secret third thing?
14: Yeah, I'd say it's a combination of things. And I'd say, I mean, for me personally, what I would like to see in the market is contractors being able to bid on work. I want to see contractors have the ability to put forth what it would cost them to do the work and to make a bid on that work instead of being treated poorly by an algorithm, honestly.
15: I'm curious if there's maybe a hope, too, in there that this kind of having this resource available both for drivers and for, you know, potentially customers as well, having folks kind of view this service in a little bit of a different way.
14: Education is definitely a big thing. Yeah, that's something that I like to push in the social media aspect mm-hmm. as well. I am reaching out to gig drivers, obviously. We want people to join the platform, but part of that is educating the public on how these platforms actually operate. You know, these individuals are out doing work for very little money, and they do rely on your tips.
15: And it is a luxury at the end of the day.
14: It is.
15: And it's any way we can get some more respect for the folks that are feeding us day in, day out.
14: Yeah, these are your neighbors, you know.
15: Well, Lonnie, I want to thank you so much for joining me here today and for sharing a little bit more about Courier Mates, the work you're doing, you know, within the community and beyond as well, within our community and beyond as well. Where can we find Courier Mates?
14: Right now, www.CourierMatesLLC.com. 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
11: Good morning. The U.S. destroys more of Iran's oil tankers. Iran says it fired missiles at a base in Jordan with American troops. A former commander of CENTCOM joins us this hour of Morning Edition from NPR News. New York's mayor accused past leaders of lying when they said the air near Ground Zero was safe to breathe. I'm Leila Faldin.
2: And I'm Michelle Martin. Newly released documents show officials knew the air was toxic and were worried about lawsuits. Also, Republicans' midterm convention is going head-to-head with the NFL season opener, and former NFL quarterback Colin Kaepernick reflects on the decision that cost him his career, but not his voice. It's Wednesday, September 9th. On this day in 1957, Althea Gibson became the first black player to win what is now the U.S. Open. News is next.
16: Live from NPR News in Washington, I'm Corva Coleman. Israeli officials are expressing anger over the UK's sanctions on exports from settlements in the occupied West Bank. Israel ordered the closure of its longtime ally's consulate in Jerusalem. The UK says the sanctions are in response to what it calls, quote, terrorist settlers' ethnic cleansing of Palestinians. NPR's Carrie Kahn has more.
17: Israel's foreign minister had strong words for the UK sanctions on export produced in illegal settlements in Israel's occupied West Bank. Gideon Saar called the statements by the UK's foreign secretary in support of the measures, quote, outrageous lies, morally distorted and anti-Semitic. He vowed retaliation.
18: Whoever acts against Israel, Israel will act against them, and they will lose their influence and relevance in this region. Measures against Israel will not go unanswered.
17: Saar also said the UK's action will hurt tens of thousands of Palestinian workers employed in Israeli settlements. France announced it too will impose sanctions. Carrie Kahn, NPR News, Tel Aviv.
16: The Republican National Committee opens a two-day convention this evening in Dallas. NPR's Tamara Keith says it will feature President Trump.
19: Republicans are calling it a convention, but it won't include any of the usual party business, like hashing out a platform or nominating a president. But the party is saying 20,000 people will be here for an event that will have the feel of a tightly produced TV show / infomercial / Trump rally, where the president and his policies are clearly going to be the star of the show. Or, to borrow a word from the chairman of the Republican Party, a Trump-a-palooza.
16: NPR's chairman Keith reporting. President Trump is punishing Canada for its retaliatory tariffs. Trump is now fully banning some Canadian alcohol, dairy products, and motorcycles from even coming into the U.S. This comes after Canada imposed tariffs on U.S. goods to retaliate for earlier tariffs that Trump imposed. The trade war is affecting U.S. border states, as NPR's Kirk Siegler reports.
20: Canada is Montana's biggest trade partner, accounting for about $1 billion in cross-border economic activity every year. Farmers here were already dealing with high diesel and fertilizer costs, and now they can expect to pay more for farm equipment. Brigitte Miranda Freer runs the Montana World Trade Center.
21: Canadian companies also purchase Montana cattle, and then they send them up to Canada where they're fed out. And by the way, when they're up there, a lot of times they're eating Montana barley.
20: It's not just farmers bracing for a hit, Miranda Freer says, but also small manufacturers and the state's lucrative tourism economy. Kirk Ziegler, NPR News, Great Falls, Montana.
16: This is NPR.
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9: And this is 89.1 WEMU News. Good morning, I'm Matt Hobson. The Ann Arbor City Council has unanimously approved to sell the Klein's parking lot for the development of market-priced housing. WEMU's Kevin Murchard has details.
23: The purchase agreement with Hines Acquisitions is for $31,500 per housing unit with a minimum of just over $14 million. For a long time, the intention was to build affordable housing on the site, but Ann Arbor Housing Commission Executive Director Jennifer Hall says that became impractical.
24: The world has changed significantly since 2019. Post-COVID construction prices have increased by more than 50%, and the volatility of the finance market and the revolving tariffs make it extremely challenging to finance affordable housing developments.
23: Hall says other locations around Ann Arbor would be better options for future affordable housing. The latest proposal is for at least 450 units with about 10,000 square feet of commercial space. I'm Kevin Murchard.
9: A Detroit man may pursue legal action against the Washtenaw County Sheriff's Office following his arrest during a barricaded gunman situation in Ypsilanti Township. 35-year-old Derek Tinsley is accused of driving through a police perimeter twice before tire spikes were deployed to stop him. But cell phone footage shows Tinsley getting out of his SUV before being violently shoved to the ground after he refused to comply with police. Washtenaw County Sheriff Alicia Dyer says Internal Affairs is reviewing the matter and a disciplinary process will follow along with reinforcement of de-escalation practices.
25: The shove, again, I don't know why he decided to do that, so that's got to get looked into. But I will say that afterwards, they immediately set him up. They were de-escalating. They calmed the kids down. One of the other officers stepped in.
9: Dinsley faces numerous charges, including child endangerment and ignoring a secured police perimeter at a barricaded gunman scene. Michigan's governor is welcoming the resumption of work on a project to stop invasive carp from entering the Great Lakes. The Illinois-based Brandon Road Interbasin Project is a joint venture between Michigan, Illinois, and the federal government that the Trump administration had paused without explanation from July until just last week. The end of the work stop order came after Governor Whitmer spoke with Trump, who had often sparred with the Illinois governor. Whitmer says that's not how things should work.
26: Ideally, you've got an administration that sees the value in this and nothing gets in the way, we get it done. But for whatever reason, there was a stop work order. As soon as we got word of it, we investigated, make sure we got the facts, and then I put in a call to the president, and work is commencing now.
9: Officials say invasive carp could cause irreparable damage to the Great Lakes ecosystem if they reach Lake Michigan. A Western Michigan University professor who authored a book about Lake Ontario has been getting calls over the last few weeks after President Trump released the executive order renaming Lake Ontario Lake America. Daniel McFarland is the Department of Environment, Great Lakes, and Geology and Sustainability, and he published the book The Lies of Lake Ontario. During his various media appearances, he spoke about how Lake Ontario is often seen as more culturally Canadian.
27: As I argue in the book, I mean, aside of the fact that Michiganders don't touch Lake Ontario, hardly any Americans do. It's upstate New York. It's fairly sparsely populated. The Ontario side is the most densely populated part of all of Canada. A quarter of Canadians live there.
11: It's Morning Edition from NPR News. I'm Leila Fadel.
2: And I'm Michelle Martin. Good morning. The U.S. struck 5 Iranian oil tankers overnight.
11: Iran hit back, lighting up the night sky in Jordan as interceptors tried to stop missiles hurtling at U.S. troops at an airbase there. The latest turmoil pushed Brent crude oil prices over $100 a barrel today. In a few moments, we'll speak with retired General Joseph Votel, a former leader of U.S. Central Command. We begin with the latest developments on the ground.
2: Joining us is NPR international correspondent Aya Bertrawi in Dubai. Good morning, Aya.
0: Good morning, Michelle.
2: So could you start us off with what happened last night?
0: U.S. Central Command says it destroyed five Iranian oil carriers in the Gulf of Oman and off of Iran's Karg Island. Now, CENTCOM says it did give notice to crews aboard those ships to abandon them before they were bombed. And it says that these attacks were in response to Iranian missile attacks on a U.S. Navy warship that were successfully evaded. So since Saturday, Michelle, we now have the U.S. striking eight Iranian crude oil tankers. And this is another blow to Iran's economic lifeline that goes beyond the aggressive sanctions that are already in place and the existing U.S. naval blockade on Iran's oil shipments.
2: What was Iran's response?
0: Well, Iran's Revolutionary Guard says it targeted U.S. vessels and oil tankers, as well as 10 ships trying to transit through the Strait of Hormuz with U.S. help. Now, there's no confirmation on what was hit from those attacks. But Iran also attacked U.S. troops at an airbase in Jordan. Jordan says it intercepted all but two of Iran's 20 missiles last night. It says there were no deaths recorded, but Michelle, it made no mention of injuries from those attacks. And one more thing, Iran also released visuals yesterday of an underwater U.S. naval drone that it captured. One of Iran's official accounts on X described it as one of America's most mysterious underwater toys, now in Iran's possession. And all of this just shows how Iran remains undeterred in the face of sustained U.S. military pressure.
2: Iran has been targeting American assets and troops in the region since the start of the war. And this brings up the bigger question, what is the U.S. strategy now in the region?
0: Exactly. And that is unclear. And there's also little discussion around the future of the U.S. footprint in the region. In part, that's because permanently pulling back troops now could signal weakness to Iran and other adversaries like Russia and China. And U.S. bases in Gulf Arab states and Jordan were meant to be a deterrence, but they've actually been used to attack Iran. And it's partly why Iran has now attacked these countries throughout the war. So Arab allies are broadening their defense ties with other countries and waiting really for the U.S. to show what its path forward is going to be. Meanwhile, you have the Pentagon under Secretary Pete Hegseth not being forthcoming about damage to U.S. bases from this war, and the Trump administration asking satellite companies to censor their images over the Gulf. Still, we do know that in Bahrain, where the Navy's Fifth Fleet was hit by Iran, there were some 8,000 military personnel there. Now it's less than 100. I asked Mackenzie Eaglin, who's with the American Enterprise Institute and is co-chair of the National Commission on the Future of the Navy, about this lack of transparency.
3: It's hugely damaging. Just one, for precedent setting, because it's not how, you know, we operate in a federal republic. And two, it's not going to help like Congress grapple with, you know, how is our military performing? How are we ahead? How are we behind? What could we do differently? What could we do better?
0: And Michelle, one indication, though, of how things are going actually came from the chief of naval operations, Daryl Cottle. He was asked last week during a live stream when sailors would be actually be able to go back to Bahrain to pick up their personal belongings. And his answer was, we are not going back in there anytime soon.
2: That is NPR international correspondent Aya Bertrawi in Dubai. Thanks, Aya.
0: Thanks, Michelle.
1: So let's take a closer look now at the future of U.S. military strategy in the Gulf with retired General Joseph Votel. He led U.S. Central Command, or CENTCOM, from 2016 through 2019, overseeing U.S. and coalition military operations across the Middle East. Good morning and welcome back to the program.
4: Good morning, Layla. Good to be with you.
1: So as we heard there from our correspondent, the Pentagon has not been transparent about damage to U.S. bases, U.S. strategy in the Gulf, and how many U.S. troops will remain in the region. What question does that raise for you as a former CENTCOM commander?
4: Well, I think one of the things that's important to appreciate is that, you know, oftentimes we don't want to give our adversaries the benefit of appreciating how much damage they may have done to us. So one of the considerations here is that this may be operational security and trying to protect the results of some of these Iranian strikes. Mm. That said, of course, it's always important to be transparent with the American people and to make sure they understand what the cost is that is being put onto our troops and our forces forward. So, yeah, I think transparency is really, really important, obviously, but there are some operational considerations as well.
1: I mean, how much, though, is this about concealing the extent of the damage from the American public, and how much of it is about operational security? Is that something you can tell based on your experience?
4: Yeah, I think some of that is I mean, there's certainly some of this is being driven by political factors, which are kind of beyond my expertise to comment on. So I'm certain there is some of that. My experience is that when we are transparent with the American people and with Congress, that it helps us in the long run. It allows us to recover from things. It allows us to get the resources that we need to address the situation we have here. So, you know, I think to your point, I think the transparency issue is obviously a very, very important one for the American public.
1: Now, this has really been escalating, as we heard from our correspondent, and Iran says it seized a U.S. underwater drone. What do drones like this do exactly? I mean, how significant is that?
4: Well, in this case, you know, these underwater drones have the ability, you know, to put a machine where we don't want to, we can't, or we don't want to put a man or a service member mm-hmm. At harm. And so they can go in and they can do surveillance. They can do counter mine activities, that is, neutralize or remove mines. They can do maritime surveys. So it allows us to put a capability into a denied area for the purpose of, you know, providing this information or to undertake activities that we want them to perform.
1: Now, the U.S. says it was a defective drone that was an older model that neither collected sensitive data nor carried any classified sonar or radar equipment. If that's true, are there other ways in which the seizure could be problematic for the U.S. military if it doesn't have sensitive information?
4: Yeah, I think we always want to be concerned about captured military equipment. And of course, this is a risk with any military operation that we conduct, that you know, some of our capabilities will fall into the hands of our adversaries. And in this case, you know, the Iranians are not unsophisticated. They have the ability to reverse engineer some of this, to understand some of the materials, some of the technologies involved in that. And more importantly, because of their relationships with China and Russia, they can provide this information to them, which could hurt us in the long run. So yeah, there are some concerns on this. This may be an older system, so maybe not the state of the art, but nonetheless, it does provide, an example of American technology that could be exploited by our adversaries.
1: Now, the last 6 months and this last week, I mean, what Iran has shown that despite the extreme economic pressure it's under, despite the U.S. attacks, the U.S. superpower is a superpower, Iran keeps coming back and pivoting. And the U.S. seems to be slow in pivoting and adapting to what Iran is doing. I mean, what would you do in this moment as a military commander?
4: Well, I think actually the Strait of Hormuz blockade is actually working here. And I think it's center gravity. It's spinning the works, putting a lot of pressure on the Iranians. Going after their oil carrying vessels is an important complementary effort to the economic effort here. And Iran is really coming at this from a weak point. They are losing a lot of their floating oil stock. Mm-hmm. Their gas prices have gone up. And of course, that will cause a lot of problems with their population. So time is not on their side.
1: That is Joseph Votel. He's a retired 4-star general and a former commander of U.S. Central Command. General Votel, thank you so much.
4: Thank you very much.
5: Conflicting court decisions have thrown a key midterm race into chaos. One ruling blocked and the other one allowed a new congressional map in Missouri that gives Republicans an edge in the close battle for the U.S. House. St. Louis Public Radio's Jason Rosenbaum reports.
6: Missouri was one of the first states last year to redraw its congressional maps at the urging of President Trump. Republicans passed new lines aimed at ousting Democratic Congressman Emanuel Cleaver by putting him in a much more GOP-leaning district. Opponents gathered more than 300,000 signatures to place the new map up for a statewide vote. Last week, the state Supreme Court ruled that the redistricting can't go into effect before then, meaning not this year. And it seemed like the opponents had won the final victory on Tuesday when U.S. Supreme Court Justice Brett Kavanaugh denied an appeal from Republican state leaders. But minutes later, a U.S. district judge out of St. Louis ruled in a separate case that Missouri has to use those new maps targeting Cleaver, noting they were already used in the primaries. Republican Secretary of State Denny Hoskins says the St. Louis decision should prevail.
7: We don't want to disenfranchise over 1 million voters that voted in the congressional primaries on the new maps.
6: Redistricting opponents appealed last night, saying a district judge cannot void a state Supreme Court ruling on what they contend are basically the same issues. Local election officials such as Boone County Clerk Brianna Lennon say they don't know what to do.
8: We've got the Supreme Court of Missouri saying that we have to use them, otherwise we'll be in violation of their order. And then we have the federal court saying that we can't use them, otherwise we'll be in violation of the federal court.
6: St. Charles County Director of Elections Kurt Barr says his county near St. Louis will use the new 2025 maps for now, but the uncertainty creates logistical headaches.
10: If we print ballots and then the maps change, you know, we're going to have to print new ballots, and that's a cost. But there's also the bigger concern of, can we make sure that, you know, voters have access to those ballots for the totality of the 6 weeks of absentee voting?
6: Officials worry that even if the courts clarify things in time, voters will still be confused about which candidates will be on their ballot. For NPR News, I'm Jason Rosenbaum in St. Louis.
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9: And you're listening to Morning Edition right here on your community NPR station, 89.1 WEMU. A good Wednesday morning to you. I'm Matt Hobson. Thanks a lot for joining me on Morning Edition. I'll be here through most of the week and pretty much most of next week as well. I appreciate you tuning in. And more is coming up for Morning Edition in just a few minutes. The Republican Party's unprecedented midterm convention officially starts tonight, and this is amid criticism from Democrats.
13: This convention's a liability for Republicans. They're pumping millions of dollars into what will be a low viewership affair that will showcase how out of touch they are.
9: And the event is also competing for the nation's attention with the kickoff of the new NFL season. We get a closer look at that from NPR's Michelle Martin and Brian Mann. Actually, NPR's Leo Fall and Tamara Keith, right here on your community NPR station, 89.1 WEMU. And that comes up at around 7:38. On the roadways, we still have one crash in Washtenaw County being worked on. It's at westbound M14 at Barton Drive. We are told that is not blocking traffic. But if you are in the Wayne County area, definitely steer clear of eastbound I-94 at the 275 exchange. At last word, all lanes of traffic are blocked at this time due to a crash. And this is also affecting the ramps for northbound 275 to 94 and southbound I-275 to the I-94 exchange. Those ramps are shut down as a result of the crash as well. It's 7:20.
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0: This is Morning Edition from NPR News. I'm Leila Faldin.
2: And I'm Michelle Martin. Good morning. It's been a decade since NFL quarterback Colin Kaepernick made headlines for taking a knee during the national anthem in protest of police brutality and racism. That quiet act of protest cost the former San Francisco 49er his football career, but not his voice. In a new memoir titled The Perilous Fight, he writes of the years before and after the 2016 season. He details a lifetime of navigating being the adopted black son of a white family in a white community, and about the physical and emotional cost of his sport, and about the civil rights work that has become his life's work. And he's with us now to tell us more about it. Colin Kaepernick, thank you so much for joining us.
17: Michelle, thank you for having me on. I'm excited for the conversation today.
2: Same here. You know, you opened the book with a really harrowing incident that happened when you were a child. Can you just briefly tell us what happened and why you wanted to open the book with this story?
17: Yeah, like any kid in the middle of summer, you are outside in the neighborhood running around, and some of the neighbor kids were staying at their house as I was walking home. And I realized as I was trying to get closer to see if I could play with them, they grabbed me and tied me to a rose tree in the front yard. And it was a moment that I wasn't prepared for. I hadn't been taught about this as a young black boy in a white family. And the only thing that really saved me in that moment was a neighbor driving by and yelling at the kids. And then the moment of running back home and realizing I can't tell my parents about this because I don't know how they would respond to it. And I don't know if they would have my back in that. And I think it's important to open the book that way because so often I have been asked, like, why do you care about this? Like, why are you doing this? You've had a great life. You were adopted into a white family. You made it to the NFL. And all of those things are true. And also, there's still the reality of being a black boy and a black man within the United States and the very real consequences of that.
2: You had had a lifetime of thinking about these issues. Can you just take us inside your decision that I want to do something, I have to do something?
17: Yeah. Leading up to the protest, we had seen a number of killings of black people very publicly on video. At this point, I had a lifetime of experiences. I had spent the years prior studying and educating myself around systems in black history and how we got to this present moment and having an understanding of the history and context. You then have to ask yourself, well, what am I going to do about it?
2: Initially, you sat during the national anthem, but then you decided to take a knee. Did you expect it to be as significant and as widespread as it became?
17: Did I think there would be backlash? Yes, because history tells us so. Did I think it would reach the level and magnitude that it did? I don't think you could ever predict that.
2: After your protest, Jay-Z signed a deal with the NFL, arranging halftime show talent for the Super Bowl and other ventures. His argument, as I understand it, is that this is a way of solidifying games in a concrete way to ensure black companies and black artists get their due. You just don't buy that.
17: I think to see him come out and sign a deal with the NFL to deliberately undercut and undermine the protest is disappointing to say the least. The argument would hold weight if there weren't already actions that were happening across the community. It would also hold weight if players were not still actively protesting during that time and carrying the work forward. While I can understand why he would want to make that argument, all of the supporting work around it says otherwise.
2: There are those who would say, well, wait a minute, there's an off season, and during the off season, you can do whatever you want as private citizen Colin Kaepernick. What do you say to that?
17: The NFL also imposes on us significantly. As a player, you are constantly put in positions where this is not just about football. And for me, looking at that dynamic, we are football players. We are paid to go out and do a job. We went out and we were doing our job at the highest level. We're also still people. And your humanity as a person shows up with you at work.
2: You wanted to keep playing after 2016. I think you've made that clear. That hasn't happened. Are you still disappointed? Does it still hurt?
17: Of course. To have that taken away because you're trying to fight for a better society and for people to be able to live and thrive is disappointing. It's revealing. It lets me know how much work we still have to do. And I also still continue to train and prepare. That has just become part of my discipline to make sure that at any given moment, I'm always going to be ready.
2: You have had a private NFL workout, and you have had it said to you that there were teams that wanted you, but the owners did not. Why do you think that is?
17: Because we've had coaches and GMs explicitly tell us that. And I think the bigger question for the NFL owners and Roger Goodell, the commissioner of the NFL, is more so a conversation around power. The amount of power that players have within the NFL is significant. I don't think they've truly realized that power. And I think the protests help expose some of that. And I think this was really a dynamic of, we need to make an example out of Colin in this situation to try to send a message to the rest of the players to stay in line. And I think there should be more questions asked to Roger Goodell and the NFL owners, why they're so afraid of players realizing their power and why they would take action against someone that's trying to create a better future and environment for everyone.
2: So when all is said and done, was it worth it?
17: Absolutely.
2: Colin Kaepernick, he's the author of his new memoir, The Perilous Fight. Thank you so much for talking with us.
17: Thank you, Michelle. Really appreciate the time today.
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16: Comedian Stavros Halkias has had a busy few years. He's been an actor in movies and TV shows and toured comedy clubs across the country.
18: 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But it wasn't, you know, we know rock bottom in Baltimore. It wasn't that, you know, it wasn't.
16: I'm Juana Summers. I talked to Halkias, a Baltimore native, about his new special, Uncle Stav, on All Things Considered from NPR News.
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0: County. It's at westbound M14 at Barton Drive. We're still told that is off to the shoulder. But the big problem remains in Wayne County. It's at eastbound I-94 at the I-275 exchange. All lanes are blocked due to a freeway crash that occurred earlier this morning. Showers and thunderstorms expected throughout the day today. Otherwise, mostly cloudy with highs around 82. Right now, it's 69 degrees and the time is 7:30.
1: Live from NPR News in Washington, I'm Kristen Wright. President Trump will give the keynote address at the Republican Party's midterm convention in Dallas tonight. Organizers say the focus of the two-day convention will be on core election issues like the cost of living and immigration. Republicans have never held a midterm convention before. The party's trying to hold on to control of the House and Senate. Secretary of State Marco Rubio says he's making Latin America a priority. He's visiting Colombia, Peru, and Ecuador this week, starting out in Colombia. NPR's Michelle Kellerman reports.
2: Colombian President Abelardo de las Prieya rolled out the red carpet for his old friend Marco Rubio, who was effusive too.
3: This is a man of energy. This is a man of strength. This is a man of vision and of courage.
2: Rubio is also visiting like-minded leaders in Ecuador and Peru to talk about fighting drug traffickers. He says there's no time this week to fit in a visit to Venezuela, where the Trump administration announced a major oil deal with the interim leaders. Rubio is defending the deal, saying the U.S. will make sure the oil fields generate revenue for the Venezuelan people and for a future democratically elected government. Michelle Kellerman, NPR News, Barranquilla, Colombia.
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0: And this is 89.1 WEMU News. I'm Matt Hobson. The president of the National Education Association is in Ann Arbor today for a Protect Michigan Schools rally ahead of tonight's school board meeting. Princess Moss just took over the NEA presidency back on September 1st after being elected to the position earlier this year. Ann Arbor Education Association President Fred Klein says she'll be meeting with members of the union's bargaining and action teams ahead of the rally.
4: So we're very honored to have her presence here in Ann Arbor and to come and focus on us. Is a tremendous honor, and we're very happy about that.
0: The school board meeting agenda includes votes on the new AAEA collective bargaining agreement teachers approved last week, and there will also be contract votes with unions representing paraeducators and technical support employees. More hours have been added to the Detroit to Ann Arbor Express Bus Service, or D2A2 route. The Regional Transportation Authority of Southeast Michigan is expanding the services in response to the growing need for public transit from working commuters. Ben Stupka is RTA's executive director. He says over 10,000 people a month use the D2A2, and the route expansion gives riders more flexibility with their shift availability. He adds it also gives more opportunities for commerce between the Ann Arbor and Detroit areas.
5: We continue to be responsive to people's needs. It's a great balance of folks who are on there, people going to work, people going to school, people going to concerts and baseball games and football games. We just really continue to see it grow, and we just hope more and more people take advantage of the service.
0: Stupka says the route expansion will be considered a success for RTA if at least 100 new riders choose to commute for work using D2A2. The Mid-American Conference has asked the NCAA to declare Western Michigan University the winner of Saturday's college football game against U of M. Annel Spiedel reports.
6: The WMU Broncos appeared to be the winners of the season-opening game against the Michigan Wolverines until officials restarted play with 1 second on the clock, giving Michigan a final play to overtake WMU 13-12. Fans and analysts spoke out against the call, claiming the clocks shown on the field and program feeds reached zero, signaling the end of the game. In a statement, the MAC claims Big Ten officials used a clock that was not synced with the one shown on program feeds. The statement argues this violates NCAA protocol, which requires decisions to be based off the clock shown on program feeds. MAC officials say Michigan's last winning play would never have happened if protocol was followed. I'm Anna Spiedel.
0: And multiple news outlets report that the NCAA says the result of the game will stand.
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1: And you're listening to Morning Edition right here on your community NPR station, 89.1 WEMU. Hey, good Wednesday morning to you. I'm Matt Hobson, and yes, it is Wednesday morning, and that means we're just about 7 minutes away from this week's Issues of the Environment. As you know, Ann Arbor has set a very bold goal for carbon neutrality by the year 2030, and that's only 4 years away. But work is already underway, from renewable energy projects to electric vehicles to smarter growth and energy efficiency. Well, our host Rebecca Warren will talk all about it with Ann Arbor Sustainability and Innovations Director Missy Stultz about that progress, and they'll give you a preview of the upcoming A20 Green Fair coming up on Friday, September 18th. That's on the next Issues of the Environment coming up at 7:49 right here on 89.1 WEMU. On the traffic front, good news and bad news. The good news is Washtenaw dispatchers tell us that the crash at westbound M14 at Barton Drive has now been cleared away, but the bad news remains in Wayne County. There still remains the crash at eastbound I-94 at the I-275 exchange. All lanes are blocked, and on top of that, the ramps from southbound I-275 to eastbound 94 and northbound I-275 to eastbound 94, both of those ramps remain shut down as a result of that crash. And also keep in mind, the roads are pretty wet. We've had a lot of rain today, and that rain is going to continue through most of the afternoon. Showers are likely, and we have the possibility of thunderstorms as well. And we'll have highs around 82 today, and we'll have partly cloudy skies and dry conditions for tonight with lows around 64. Right now, WEMU, it is 69 degrees at 7:44.
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4: Good morning, I'm Michelle Martin. A huge tree that stood in Washington, D.C.'s DuPont Circle snapped in half during a violent thunderstorm last week. Since then, people have been leaving thank you notes on what's left, thanking it for its shade. The oxygen is produced. One person wrote, "You were here when I was young, and now I'm old. You will be missed." Sometimes you don't know what you've got till it's gone, but it's never too late to say thank you. It's Morning Edition.
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4: 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I'm Michelle Martin.
5: And I'm Leila Fadel. When farm and orchard owners grow more fruits and vegetables than they can use, gleaners sometimes step in. They pick extra produce and get it to people in need. One group from Portland, Oregon, is taking that same idea to backyards, parking strips, and public parks. Oregon Public Broadcasting's Crystal Ligori reports.
6: It's a sunny summer morning in Vancouver, Washington, and the plum tree in Caitlin DeGray's front yard is exploding with ripe yellow fruit. The branches are so weighed down that instead of the two stories they typically reach, they're bent, nearly touching the ground.
7: I don't want to waste them, but I don't have the time and energy to take care of them right now.
6: Enter the Portland Fruit Tree Project. Since 2006, this nonprofit has been harvesting fruit from overgrown community gardens, sidelines of school sports fields, and long-forgotten parking strips, and from yards just like Gray's. A handful of volunteers surround the tree and start picking. They're wearing aprons with large pouches that they fill up with plums and drop into big plastic tubs. Hannelore Buckenmeyer is a summer AmeriCorps associate who's helping oversee this harvest.
8: It feels like it's helping the tree. Like the tree is almost relieved when you take hundreds of pounds off of it. It's helping the homeowner, and then it's so much bounty that we're able to give to partners.
6: Last year, the Portland Fruit Tree Project donated more than 28,000 pounds of fruit to community partners like senior centers, food pantries, and culturally specific organizations.
8: One of the things we try to do is match their needs to what we're picking. For example, like the Asian American community organization earlier this year had shared that they love the ginkgo nuts and that we could harvest those, and that's something that was new for us.
6: Volunteers also preserve fruit that may be bug damaged or overripe, giving it a second life as jams and jellies, dehydrated fruit, and even batches of vinegars and syrups. With just 5 full-time staff and a handful of seasonal employees, volunteers are the main source of labor for harvests and preservation workshops.
9: We engage somewhere between 1,000 and 2,000 volunteers a year.
6: That's Portland Fruit Tree Project Executive Director Heather Keisler-Forns, who said some volunteers come weekly, while others every couple years.
9: We welcome all levels of engagement, so wherever we can fit into people's lives, we want to do that.
6: Volunteers check an online calendar and sign up for short shifts. The barriers for homeowners to request a harvest are also low. They fill out a form online, say what's growing on their property, and when it will be ready to pick, though they aren't always right.
9: Yesterday we had a harvest where the figs just weren't ripe. They were little rocks, but we will go back. You know, we taught the homeowner how to tell a fig is ripe, and hopefully we get a little more on the nose this next time.
6: For volunteers, there are benefits too. One couple at the Vancouver harvest wanted to learn how to care for their own fruit trees. And volunteers get to keep some of what they pick. Barbara Holmes recently was excited to harvest black currants, which she says are hard to find.
10: Every recipe for British scones calls for black currants. So the idea of seeing an actual currant bush live and being able to get some, I'm like, I could make real scones with currants.
6: The Portland Fruit Tree Project says their busiest time is August and September, but some harvests can happen into winter. For NPR News, I'm Crystal Liguori in Vancouver, Washington.

0: This is NPR News.
1: Ann Arbor has set one of Michigan's most ambitious local climate goals, reaching community-wide carbon neutrality by 2030. And over the past several years, that goal has moved well beyond a plan on paper. The city has invested in energy efficiency, renewable energy, electric vehicles, composting, building energy disclosure, and new approaches to how residents heat and power their homes. And now, one of the most visible celebrations of that work is just around the corner. The A20 Green Fair returns to downtown Ann Arbor on Friday, September 18th, bringing together nearly 90 exhibitors and turning Main Street into a showcase for climate solutions that residents can actually use in their everyday life. So how much progress is Ann Arbor making toward that 2030 goal, and what will it take to get the community across the finish line? This is 89.1 WEMU, and this is Issues of the Environment. I'm Rebecca Warren, and my guest today is Missy Stultz, Sustainability and Innovations Director for the City of Ann Arbor. Missy, welcome back to Issues of the Environment.
2: Oh, Rebecca, it's so great to be with you. Thanks for the opportunity.
1: Missy, let's start with the Green Fair. This event has been around for a very long time. Many of us recall it used to be called the Mayor's Green Fair, but this year, it's officially the A20 Green Fair. Why was it important to make the connection to the city's A20 carbon neutrality framework?
2: Yeah, Rebecca, you're right. This Green Fair has been running for 25 years, so it is a mainstay in the community. And a few years ago, we actually made the transition at the direction of the mayor to rename to be the A20 Green Fair. And that's because the Green Fair is bigger than any one person or one office. It represents our community and our shared commitment to climate action. And of course, A20 is just the brand, the name under which that work sort of identifies. So we felt like it was important to really center that this fair is about all of us.
1: Well, and this event this year, it's designed around some different areas I read, including Resilience Road, Nature Boulevard, Circularity Street, Kids Corner, and Electric Avenue. For somebody who comes down to the Green Fair and thinks, I'm interested in climate issues, but I'm not sure what I can actually just personally do to make an impact, are they going to see some immediate practical things that you hope they can take away to put into practice in their daily lives?
2: Yeah, they sure are. So this is really a celebration and an invitation into the movement or the next journey in the movement if you've already sort of been here and maybe you're really, really strong at composting and food waste reduction, but you are curious around energy. This is an opportunity for you to go into Electric Avenue, where we would have energy information available in lots of organizations, so you can learn about opportunities to save some money in your home by doing things like insulation or explore renewable energy generation, or perhaps make the jump to a bike for some transit. Maybe that's an e-bike, maybe that's a regular bike, or maybe because of where you're traveling to, you might be thinking about an electric vehicle. There will be people there to talk to you about their lived experience and opportunities to engage in these different topics. Family-friendly opportunity for everyone to come out, learn something, engage, and have fun in doing it.
1: As I understand, there'll also be an opening bike parade, electric vehicles, a community clothing swap, and the debut of The Arbor, the city's mobile resilience unit. Missy, what does this mix of activities tell us about Ann Arbor is thinking about sustainability?
2: Right. Sustainability is for everyone, and everyone can do something in this movement, whether that is how you move about the community in a more sustainable way, whether that's really questioning what we buy, where we buy it, how we repair it, and who's behind the scenes doing that repair work, right? There is no away. When we talk about, I'm going to throw something away, that's a very familiar vernacular for us, but it doesn't go away. It goes someplace, and it has an impact when it goes to that place. So how do we kind of change the way we think about materials and what we use and how we use it? And so there's movement everywhere for folks to engage in this topic. There will be a lot of nonprofits. So for those who are already kind of at the vanguard of sustainability, there'll be opportunities to talk about how they can engage and continue their incredible work. For those who are sustainability curious, welcome. We will have opportunities to invite you into the movement however you want to come into this movement.
1: We're talking about Ann Arbor's efforts to reach carbon neutrality by 2030 and the upcoming A20 Green Fair with Missy Stultz, Sustainability and Innovations Director for the City of Ann Arbor. I'm Rebecca Warren, and this is Issues of the Environment on 89.1 WEMU. Now, Missy, Ann Arbor has made some pretty significant investments in climate action. 2022 climate millage created a much larger and more stable funding stream for things like residential energy rebates, solar projects, and curbside composting. But here's the difficult part. A city government can change its own operations, but reaching carbon neutrality across the entire community means getting thousands of households, businesses, and institutions involved. How do you measure whether those programs are actually leading to the behavior change that will get us to this goal together?
2: Yeah, that is an outstanding question. And the answer is a little bit diffuse because depending on what the program is, the measurement that we're looking at, there's almost always never one indicator of success. So we're obviously looking at greenhouse gas emissions. What is the profile in our community and how is that tracking? The good news is it's tracking down. The bad news is, of course, it's not zero. So we still have work to do, and we sort of call this our mother metric that we track. But we're also looking at systems change. It's not enough for Missy Stoltz to decarbonize her house. Right? That's not going to show up in the city's greenhouse gas inventory. What shows up in the inventory is when we change the entire way we power our electric grid, when we switch our land use patterns so that people can walk and bike and cycle and scoot to places instead of having to drive to those places. When we do those things, those system changes, we start seeing true demonstrative impact. And so we use individual behavior change as a theory in our office to lead to collective change, systems change. So that's why it's really critical that we're all involved in this movement, but there's not a shame in this movement, right? I'm not going to ever judge you for choosing to travel to see an elderly grandparent on an airplane. That's not productive in this conversation. So we have metrics. You can check our dashboard and see how we're tracking, and you'll see quantitative metrics, but you'll also see qualitative metrics, like the story of people's lives that have been impacted by this programming and what it means day to day for them.
1: Missy, I want to talk about another piece of the climate puzzle that doesn't always get discussed as environmental policy, but plays a really critical role, and that is how our community grows. Ann Arbor's mm-hmm. new comprehensive land use approach puts more emphasis on housing density, including duplexes and triplexes and additional development along transit corridors. What's the climate argument for the kind of missing middle housing, and how can you help us learn more about that?
2: Yeah, what people may not know is that the original A20 plan actually had by right duplexes, triplexes, and up to quads as a climate strategy. Because having housing in the city means that people have access to the accoutrements that they need without having to drive. What I mean by that is when you have a denser community, you can do the things we talked about, like walking, biking, taking public transit. You parallel that with the fact that we are working so hard to make sure the buildings that are built in Ann Arbor are far more sustainable than the national average. That means that someone moving into Ann Arbor has a lower carbon footprint than someone that doesn't have that option available to them. So we want people in Ann Arbor for lots of reasons. That increases our quality of life. We have more neighbors. We have greater interactions. And it actually, from a global perspective, we have a lower carbon footprint than our surrounding areas. And so people have to live somewhere. And I think that it is a climate strategy to have them live in denser places.
1: So if we look ahead to 2030 and this ambitious goal that the city has set, are there areas where you anticipate the city's environmental priorities evolving? Like, what's the biggest thing or a couple of things that Ann Arbor really needs to accomplish that we haven't quite gotten there yet if we're going to achieve these goals by 2030?
2: So maybe I'll answer it through a story of something that wasn't working that we've changed, just to kind of show the continual evaluation that happens. So we have a home energy rating disclosure ordinance that when you sell a home, you get a home energy score. And that's a very effective ordinance. It's a consumer protection ordinance for the new buyers coming in. But of course, the person that's selling the home is leaving. So there's no real incentive for them to make an improvement. And the new home buyer is going to get that score and not probably have a lot of ideas what to do about it. So we created this program. We saw no impact in home sales. Right, everything was moving in the market. So this is good news, right? Homes are still selling. Realtors were worried about this. We didn't experience any impact. And so we said it's time now to see impact, to see emissions drop because of this ordinance. So what we put in place this year is we do a note to every new homeowner in Ann Arbor. And we say, so glad you're here. By the way, your home scored a 3 in the home energy score, and we identified these three things as opportunities for you to save money, improve comfort in your home, and by the way, we have programs to help you do that. And so we give them actionable steps as a new homeowner that they can take right now with city resources and programs to make their home more comfortable for them, right? And of course, save money and advance our climate goals. So that's kind of an evolution of a program where we knew we didn't want to stop at here's a score, now do something with that, right? Like that can be confusing. We wanted to take it to the next step of we're going to help you make an improvement. So next time that home goes for sale, it's not a 3, it's a 9. Right? That's the kind of work that our office is focusing on.
1: Missy, thank you for joining us and helping us understand both where Ann Arbor is making progress and what still needs to happen on the road to 2030.
2: Thanks, Rebecca.
1: Missy Stoltz is Sustainability and Innovations Director for the City of Ann Arbor. And listeners, the A20 Green Fair takes over downtown Ann Arbor's Main Street on Friday, September 18th from 5 to 8 p.m. And it's a chance to see how citywide climate strategy translates into things we can actually do in our homes, our neighborhoods, in our community. 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Issues of the Environment is produced in partnership with the Office of the Washtenaw County Water Resources Commissioner, and you hear it here every Wednesday. I'm Rebecca Warren, and this is your community NPR station, 89.1 WEMU, Ypsilanti.
0: Live from NPR News in Washington, I'm Corva Coleman. The U.S. and Iran continue to fire at each other in the Middle East. NPR's Aya Batrawi says that last night, the U.S. military says it destroyed 5 Iranian oil carriers in the Gulf of Oman and off Iran's Karg Island.
3: CENTCOM says it did give notice to the crews aboard those ships to abandon before they were bombed. And it says that these attacks were in response to U.S. missile attacks on a U.S. Navy warship that were successfully evaded.
0: NPR's Aya Batrawi reporting. Iran says it responded by targeting U.S. vessels and oil tankers. And it says it fired on 10 ships trying to transit through the Strait of Hormuz with the help of the U.S. military. Missouri's congressional elections are in flux after a last-minute order from a federal judge. The order requires the state to use a congressional map that could favor Republican candidates. That followed a quick decision from the U.S. Supreme Court. From St. Louis Public Radio, Jason Rosenbaum explains the court orders have created some confusion.
4: U.S. Supreme Court Justice Brett Kavanaugh refused to hear an appeal of a Missouri Supreme Court decision that requires election officials to revert to a Democratic-leaning redistricting map from 2022. But minutes later, a district court judge said election officials had to use a newer Republican-backed map created as a result of President Trump's redistricting efforts. That decision was immediately appealed. St. Louis County Democratic Elections Director Eric Fay says he's worried about meeting critical deadlines without clarity about which map is in place.
5: It's just too early to say yet exactly what everybody's going to do.
4: The Missouri Supreme Court blocked election officials from using the more GOP-leaning map after it ruled a referendum over the new lines could go on the November ballot. For NPR News, I'm Jason Rosenbaum in St. Louis.
0: A federal appeals court hears arguments today in a case that seeks to end telehealth abortion access. As NPR's Selena Simmons Duffin reports, this is the same abortion medication case the U.S. Supreme Court considered earlier this year.
6: The case is Louisiana versus the Food and Drug Administration. Louisiana has a total abortion ban and argues that the FDA's telehealth rules violate states' rights because residents of Louisiana have been able to use telehealth to continue to access abortion despite the ban. They can connect to a doctor online in another state and then receive the medication in the mail. Louisiana also questions the FDA's decision-making process for granting telehealth access to medication abortion in 2023. If the lawsuit succeeds, telehealth abortion access could be restricted across the country, including in states where abortion is legal. Oral arguments are at the Fifth Circuit Court of Appeals in New Orleans. The case is very likely to end up back at the Supreme Court. Selena Simmons Duffin, NPR News.
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8: This is 89.1 WEMU News. I'm Matt Hobson. Ann Arbor's Klein's parking lot is a step closer to becoming a major luxury apartment development. City Council on Tuesday unanimously approved a purchase agreement with developer Hines Acquisitions. The final sales cost depends on the number of units built, at a minimum of just over $14 million. Mayor Christopher Taylor says he's enthusiastic about supporting the sale.
9: Surface parking lots are part of the warp and move of a downtown. They exist and they are a convenience. And while we use them, we appreciate them. But we also know that they are not the highest and best use of our land. And I use our land in the fullness of the collective.
8: However, Ann Arbor Housing Commission Executive Director Jennifer Hall says the location is now impractical to get such a project funded. The arrest of Derek Tinsley, who was a 35-year-old man who drove through a police perimeter set up for an unrelated domestic incident, remains under review by the Washtenaw County Sheriff's Internal Affairs Department. An officer is seen on video violently shoving Tinsley to the ground outside of the Village Grove apartment complex. This was after he refused to comply with police commands during a barricaded gunman situation. Washtenaw Sheriff Alicia Dyer says Internal Affairs says once the review is completed, her department will take appropriate action and continue to reinforce de-escalation practices across the organization.
2: We will definitely hold any officer accountable and responsible for conduct that is found in violation of our policy and procedures. We just have to make sure that we follow that process, and we do so fairly and impartially.
8: Police used spike strips to stop Tinsley's vehicle after he drove through a police barricade twice, and two children were in his SUV at the time, but Tinsley is reportedly considering legal action against the department. Michigan's governor says the state needs to stay the course on education policy. In recent years, the state has changed its reading curriculum, offered free school meals to everyone, and paid for literacy coaches. But the latest reading scores show slight declines in the percentage of students grade through 3 through 8 who are not at reading grade level. Governor Whitmer says the struggles, which worsened dramatically during the COVID pandemic, won't change overnight.
10: We've got to see it through. We can't change courses every couple of years and think we're going to get better results. It's just confusing and it creates disparate strategies that aren't evidence-based. We're finally doing it right, but we've got to continue to stay focused and continue to do this work.
8: This school year, the state is changing how it funds districts based on the number of at-risk students that they serve. Consumers Energy says it's extending its timetable on a controversial plan to sell 13 hydroelectric dams to a private equity firm. Steve Carmody reports.
11: The utility's plan to sell the dams to a Maryland-based group for $13 has drawn sharp criticism, including from Governor Gretchen Whitmer. And in June, an administrative law judge concluded the deal is inconsistent with the public interest and highly problematic, recommending Michigan regulators reject the deal. Among the concerns raised is that the sale could lead to higher costs and threaten public oversight of the dams. A spokesperson says the utility hopes extending its timetable another 60 days will provide time for Consumers Energy and Confluence Hydro to address concerns some have raised to state regulators. I'm Steve Carmody.
8: And I'm Matt Hobson. It's 8:07.
3: It's Morning Edition from NPR News. I'm Leila Fadel.
12: And I'm Michelle Martin. Good morning. Israel reacted with anger and defiance to yesterday's announcement that the United Kingdom would impose trade sanctions on Israeli settlements in the occupied West Bank.
3: Britain's foreign minister called the ban necessary to stop settlement expansion and Israeli settler violence against Palestinians there. He accused what he called settler terrorists of ethnic cleansing. Canada and France joined the effort and imposed their own sanctions, intensifying international pressure on Israel from longtime allies.
12: For more on Israeli and Palestinian reactions, we go now to NPR's Carrie Khan, who is in Tel Aviv. Carrie, good morning.
13: Good morning, Michelle.
12: So I understand that Israeli officials were rather indignant and retaliated quickly after the UK announcement. What did they say?
13: Foreign Minister Gideon Saar called the UK's statements about Israel's conduct in the West Bank outrageous lies. He said they were morally distorted and anti-Semitic. Here he is.
14: I say to the Labour government and to every government in the world that thinks it can force Israel to act against our national and security interests. You have no chance of succeeding.
13: Retaliation, too, was quick. They announced the closure of the British consulate in East Jerusalem. That office mainly deals with Palestinian affairs. And they had a list ready of British representatives that are now barred and expelled from Israel.
12: And what about the reaction from Palestinians in the Israeli-occupied West Bank?
13: The Palestinian Authority's president put out a statement yesterday welcoming the sanctions. In the West Bank, we spoke with Suleiman Douabshe, the chairman of Douma, a Palestinian village. He said he wished the sanctions had been firmer. These decisions, he says, for us will have an impact, and that means a lot for Palestinians in the West Bank. But he said he doubts Israel will make any changes because he says the government does not respect international law. His town has been hit extremely hard by settler violence. Several residents have been killed by settlers since October 7th, and cars and homes have been burned. The UN says there have been more than 3,000 attacks by settlers in the West Bank since October 7th, 2023. And in this year alone, Michelle, the UN says at least 79 Palestinians have been killed by settlers and Israeli troops.
12: But apart from the political fallout that you're just telling us about, will this trading ban actually affect Israel economically?
13: The short answer, no. Most exports from the West Bank are agricultural, and Israel's total agricultural exports to the UK are very low. And that's according to Aran Yashiv. He's an economist at Tel Aviv University, but he did tell me that sanctions could be damaging if the entire European Union, Israel's overall top trading partner, were to join in.
15: If this becomes a big, wide sanctions move, which is not the case right now, then it will make a difference, not what's being imposed right now.
13: And sanctions won't take effect for months, he said. Israelis go to the polls in late October and could elect a new government, which could trigger sanctions relief. But I have to tell you that none of the leading candidates are discussing settlement expansion or the rising West Bank violence. And they especially are not discussing a two-state solution with the Palestinians.
12: That is NPR's Carrie Khan joining us from Tel Aviv. Carrie, thank you.
13: You're welcome.
3: Let's hear more about the reaction and possible impact of these sanctions from Zina Agha. She's a writer, policy analyst on Palestinian affairs, and the deputy director of the British Palestinian Committee, a group that advocates for Palestinian rights. Good morning, and welcome to the program.
16: Good morning.
3: So the British Palestinian Committee was one of several groups that called for the UK Prime Minister to sanction Israel. What is your reaction to these specific sanctions?
16: Our reaction is that this is, of course, a welcome step, but ultimately it'll be judged not by its rhetoric, but really by the degree to which it's able to be enforced, both within this current Andy Burnham administration and beyond. And it's through that lens that I think we'll be able to make a final verdict.
3: The British Foreign Secretary Ed Miliband called it the beginning of a new approach. Do you see it that way?
16: I hope so. I mean, I think the approach thus far could not be worse. So the hope is that, of course, this would be the beginning of a new approach. But ultimately, unless Palestinians are listened to and have a seat at the table, and we understand Palestine beyond just the occupied territories, I think any measures will always be taken as piecemeal.
3: When you say we understand Palestine as beyond the occupied territories, what do you mean?
16: I mean the occupied territories of Gaza, East Jerusalem and West Bank, which fall under a particular legal obligation. And the steps announced yesterday were a nod to the international legal framework that the UK and allies subscribe to, but also the modern Israeli state. And how do we make sense of settlements, not just within the West Bank, but across all of historic Palestine?
3: So you're talking about both the respect of international law, but the aspirations of a future Palestinian state?
16: Yes, and also historical justice, the degree to which settlements aren't just limited to those which were established beyond the Green Line. Let's not forget that the Nakba, the ethnic cleansing in 1948, resulted in hundreds of settlements all over Palestinian land. And I think that also needs to be part of the discourse, which I believe in most mainstream discussions might be obfuscated, but of course has great value and import to the Palestinian cause and affects how Palestinians both approach and understand these current announcements.
3: Now, the Israeli foreign minister called the decision by the UK anti-Semitic, that said it would fail, that it would actually hurt Palestinians who work in Israel, and that the Palestinian Authority will not be, quote, immune. Is there a risk that this will make life worse for Palestinians?
16: I mean, I think the response from the Israeli government seems to be increasingly shrill. It seems to understand that their tide is turning against them, that, you know, the isolation of the Israeli state on the international stage is only increasing. And I think to a degree that also indicates the sustained solidarity both from the British public and also all over the world over the last several years and well before that too. In terms of whether or not it'll hurt the Palestinians, I mean, Israel is the dominant party here. Israel is the occupying power. And so what that actually is threatening further threats to Palestinians to say any act of resistance or any solidarity or any attempt to rectify the grossly unjust situation across Palestine will be met with force, violence, and adverse effects for those living under occupation. I think they need to be interpreted in that light. It's essentially saying, if you don't agree with us, we will punish those we're already punishing further. And that is a very hostile sentiment, which I think we ought to be taking seriously.
3: You were listening along with us as our correspondent reported on the reaction from Israelis and Palestinians, and she spoke to the chairman of Duma in the West Bank, who said he wanted stronger sanctions. Do you agree? And if so, specifically, what would you want the UK government to target?
16: I absolutely agree. I mean, I think before any of this, I would just also like to remind listeners that, you know, over the last almost 3 years, at least 75,000 Palestinians have been killed in Gaza. So this is not, you know, instances of Israeli violence, material violence, the total destruction of life and land is not irrelevant to the current discussion. The Israeli state has demonstrated that it is very capable of killing, maiming, torturing, and incarcerating Palestinians wherever they may be. And I know that cities, towns and cities and villages in the West Bank have been particularly hard hit. And so it's, you know, the announcements have that orientation in mind. I agree that they haven't gone far enough. In fact, what the UK has announced is only a step towards what it must do under international law. The ask or the request is actually just to meet the obligations within international law. So, you know, the bar is actually quite low in that regard. But in terms of substantively how we would like this to go further, this means a comprehensive sanction, a set of sanctions on the Israeli state, targeted sanctions on Israeli ministers and officials who've been responsible personally for grave violations of international law, supporting the enforcement of international arrest warrants and the prosecution of Israeli leaders who are wanted in The Hague for alleged war crimes and crimes against humanity. And a two-way ban on arms is absolutely essential, including the provision of components, which the UK plays a big part of, that support and enable Israel's military operation. And the government yesterday has already stated that F-35 parts will continue to could be provided indirectly through the global pool. So we're already seeing steps taken to temper the announcements made yesterday.
3: Zina Agha is Deputy Director of the British Palestinian Committee. Thank you for your time.
16: Thank you very much. Goodbye.
17: Back here in the U.S., remember when you could walk people to their gate at the airport? The idea of running through the terminal to confess your love wasn't just made-up movie stuff? Hard to remember, I know, because all that changed after 9/11. But now, the TSA says it's going to let more people through airport checkpoints without a boarding pass. NPR's Bill Chappell reports.
18: The new federal program is called Gateside. The TSA says it could benefit travelers and airports. To use it, you'll need TSA PreCheck or a similar status. Visitors sign up at least a day in advance and still go through the usual security screening. Families could meet grandparents or teenagers right when they arrive. TSA Administrator David Cummins says it could ease some anxiety. For instance, if you have an elderly parent.
19: You can accompany them through the gate, make sure they can get through our baggage and body scans fine.
18: 13 airports are in the first phase of the program, from Will Rogers International in Oklahoma City to LAX in Los Angeles. Cummins wants it to grow fast.
19: We're hoping to have all 430 airports rolled out by the end of the year.
18: About 20 U.S. airports already offer day passes for visitors. Philadelphia International is one of them.
20: We have currently about 600 people using the pass per month.
18: That's Anaya Mander, the airport's director of marketing. As for who's visiting, she says there's a dad whose sons just love airplanes.
20: Or if a friend is coming to the airport and they have a layover in Philadelphia for a few hours and you just want to like connect with them.
18: Cummins says the push for more access came from the public.
19: And this is something that they have wanted. And it's something that we haven't had for 25 years since TSA was stood up, since those horrible 9/11 terrorist attacks 25 years ago this week.
18: The TSA will monitor the new program to be sure it doesn't cause longer security wait times, because that's something nobody wants. Bill Chappell, NPR News.
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8: And you're listening to Morning Edition right here on your community NPR station, 89.1 WEMU. Hey, good morning to you. I'm Matt Hobson. Thanks a lot for joining me on this Wednesday morning. More is coming up during this hour of Morning Edition. The U.S. trade war with Canada continues to escalate, with some experts now worried about broader impacts.
1: By putting pressure on Canada, you're weakening your own ability to fight the trade war with China.
8: Canada imposed new trade tariffs yesterday, and President Trump has already retaliated. You'll get the latest on that story from NPR's Leila Faldo and Emily Fang at about 8:38 here on your community NPR station, 89.1 WEMU, where funding for WEMU programs comes from you, our listeners. It also comes from the Mosaic Foundation of Rita and Peter Hayden. A couple of crashes to be aware of, most likely due to the wet and slippery roadways we've had this morning. We have one in Washtenaw County at northbound US 23 at Washtenaw Avenue. It's on the right shoulder, but it is causing some very significant delays along that stretch of highway from Washtenaw up to about Geddes Road. And in Wayne County, the big problem remains. It's at eastbound I-94 at the I-275 exchange. At last word, all lanes are blocked, plus northbound I-275 ramp to eastbound I-94 and southbound ramp to eastbound I-94. Both of those ramps are shut down due as a result of the crash. More showers and thunderstorms expected later today with highs around 82, and then just partly cloudy skies tonight with lows around 64. Right now, it's 69 degrees, and the time now is 8:20.
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17: This is Morning Edition from NPR News. I'm Michelle Martin.
3: And I'm Leila Faldel. Over the course of this week, we're reflecting on the events of 9/11 and the events that came after. The attacks forced U.S. intelligence agencies to overhaul their operations. Critics say President Trump is dismantling much of what was built. Here's NPR national security correspondent Greg Myrie.
24: John Cypher spent nearly three decades at the CIA focused on the Russians, a core part of the agency's mission. That changed dramatically after the Al-Qaeda attacks on September 11, 2001.
25: Frankly, tracking and hunting terrorists, finding people, finding needle in a haystack, was not something that we trained for.
24: Cypher says the CIA and the larger intelligence community had to adapt quickly.
25: We did that by learning and really actually even developing new technologies, computer power, data collection, drones, communications means to defeat networks, terrorist networks.
24: There were successes, locating Osama bin Laden and destroying his group, Al-Qaeda, and later dismantling the Islamic State. More broadly, the Department of Homeland Security was created and now has 250,000 employees. Military and intelligence budgets have soared, and the U.S. has not faced any attacks at home remotely comparable to 9/11. Yet 25 years later, the U.S. national security industry is undergoing another dramatic change. President Trump is waging a campaign against the so-called deep state, which he describes as national security officials trying to undermine him.
26: We will clean out all of the corrupt actors in our national security and intelligence apparatus, and there are plenty of them.
24: Critics say the president is tearing down the national security system with no clear vision of what comes next.
27: Since the re-inauguration of Donald Trump, the architecture of American national security is being destroyed, just like the East Wing of the White House.
24: Author Tim Weiner has covered the U.S. intelligence community for decades. This includes a book last year, The Mission, that examines the CIA since 9/11. Weiner says Trump consistently selects loyalists with limited experience to lead national security agencies.
27: The people he has put in charge, Hegseth at the Pentagon, Cash Patel at the FBI, John Ratcliffe at CIA, are sycophants. They will tell the president what he wants to know rather than what he needs to know.
24: While many officials have been dismissed, some have left on their own. Stephen Cash held multiple national security posts at CIA, the Senate Intelligence Committee, and the Department of Homeland Security. He resigned when Trump began his second term.
0: I could not in good conscience keep working for a president who was going to take what I was working on and what others had spent careers working on and turn it against Americans, which is exactly what he has done.
24: Cash now leads the Steady State, a private group of more than 400 former national security officials. They've served in both Republican and Democratic administrations, but are highly critical of Trump's policies. Cash believes the intelligence community has made important advances after 9/11, particularly in information sharing. But he acknowledges it's been an imperfect process. The post of Director of National Intelligence, or DNI, was created to coordinate the work of 18 separate intelligence agencies.
0: The original idea was it would be very small. We sort of joked that the new DNI would get a big conference table with 18 chairs and the biggest, best coffee machine he could find. And other than that, he'd get nothing.
24: The office quickly swelled and is often criticized for not functioning as intended. Trump cut back that office, along with other national security agencies, as part of his larger government reductions. Cash says this has gone way too far.
0: We took a dive off the cliff in 2025. All the gains, I think, have been gone, and we are in the process of destroying our intelligence community.
24: John Cipher says one of the most damaging ideas that's taken root is that career intelligence officers actively take sides in partisan politics.
25: We have allowed our partisan anger, and specifically the Trump administration, to create this narrative, this story that there's a deep state and that the intelligence services work for one party or another. And I think it's a real danger.
24: A danger, he adds, that will be hard to fix. Greg Myrie, NPR News, Washington.
12: President Trump's social media habits have caused an international incident, this time in Iceland. Reporter Adrian Murray has more.
2: Iceland's foreign minister wasted no time summoning the U.S. ambassador to Reykjavik, Billy Lung, for a formal meeting on Monday. The post was completely inappropriate, Þorgerður Katrín Gunnarsdóttir told reporters, and if it was a joke, it was a bad joke. The reprimand followed a post by President Trump to his Truth Social platform, which appeared to show Iceland as part of the USA. There was no caption or any explanation with the map, which depicted all the countries from Honduras in the south to Canada in the north, emblazoned with the American stars and stripes. It's not the first time that the small North Atlantic island nation of only 400,000 people has been rattled by the US president. During his speech at the World Economic Forum in January, Trump said Iceland four times when he appeared to be referring to Greenland. Last month's referendum in Iceland on whether to restart negotiations to join the EU was also brought forward, in part because of Trump's posturing over its neighbour Greenland, located less than 200 miles away. The social media post by Trump came as European Commission President Ursula von der Leyen was visiting Greenland, a Danish territory, in show of support. Speaking to reporters in the capital Nuuk, Denmark's Prime Minister Mette Frederiksen also criticised the map.
4: The Greenlandic people and government have repeated again and again that they have no interest in becoming American. It is the Greenlandic people that must decide their own future, and of course, Greenland is not for sale.
2: Another nation portrayed in Trump's social media post has also responded. Mexican President Claudia Sheinbaum wrote on social media, proudly, "We are a free, independent, and sovereign nation." For NPR News, I'm Adrian Murray in Copenhagen.
12: This is NPR News.
5: Comedian Stavros Halkias has had a busy few years. He's been an actor in movies and TV shows and toured comedy clubs across the country.
6: That last tour was very brutal for me, you know, because I hit rock bottom. But it wasn't, you know, we know rock bottom in Baltimore. It wasn't that, you know, who was it?
5: I'm Juana Summers. I talked to Halkias, a Baltimore native, about his new special, Uncle Stav, on All Things Considered from NPR News.
8: 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Well, traffic volumes along westbound M14 and eastbound M14 between the west and east triple-deckers are pretty heavy right now. And also, we still have a crash at northbound US 23 at Washtenaw Avenue. It's on the right shoulder, but is causing some delays in that stretch of highway. And be sure to avoid in Wayne County, eastbound I-94 at the I-275 exchange. All lanes remain closed due to a crash that happened earlier this morning. Showers and thunderstorms expected today with highs around 82. And right now, it is 69 degrees at 8:30.
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0: election in November. Sununu has represented New Hampshire in both the House and Senate. He lost his Senate seat to Jean Shaheen, who decided not to seek re-election, creating the open seat. Sununu gave a victory speech in Manchester after winning.
1: This race, as I know, is about the future. It's not about today or tomorrow or even next year. It's about the next 6 years. Where does the country go?
0: Sununu has name recognition heading into November. His brother and father served as governor. On the Democratic side, Chris Pappas, a moderate, beat a member of the Democratic Socialists of America to win his nomination in the primary. Republicans will gather in Dallas today for the party's two-day midterm convention. The GOP is holding a convention for the first time outside of a presidential election year to rally the party ahead of the November races they need to win to hold on to power in Congress. Trump pushed for a midterm convention amid the war with Iran, high prices, and trade wars. Trump and Vice President Vance will deliver keynote addresses. Speakers include Treasury Secretary Scott Bessent and Health Secretary Robert F. Kennedy Jr. This is NPR News from Washington.
2: And this is 89.1 WEMU News. I'm Matt Hobson. A special guest will be appearing at tonight's Ann Arbor School Board meeting. The new National Education Association president, Princess Moss, will also be the guest at a Protect Michigan Schools rally just prior to the meeting at the Earhart Administration Building. Ann Arbor Education Association president Fred Klein says they're looking forward to her appearance.
3: Our state affiliate, the NEA, decided that it would be good to bring her to Ann Arbor in addition to some other districts. She's going to be visiting Ypsilanti. We're very thrilled that she wants to meet with us and that she wants to come and speak to members of Ann Arbor and members from all over Washtenaw County.
2: The school board is expected tonight to approve three collective bargaining agreements, including the new deal with the teachers. Details are expected to be released after the vote. The Regional Transit Authority of Southeast Michigan is expanding its services to meet the growing needs of working commuters traveling between Ann Arbor and Detroit. The Detroit to Ann Arbor Express Bus Service, or D2A2 route, has over 10,000 riders per month. Ben Stuka is RTA's executive director. He says adding more weekday and weekend times addresses concerns shared by working commuters who want more reliable transport to cover more shifts. He says this change was especially important for healthcare employees.
4: So people who maybe were taking the bus a couple of days a week can now rely on maybe it was just arriving a little bit late. They were kind of like rushing to get to work. Now they have a much more steady ability to get to work.
2: Stupka says the continued growth of the D2A2 route shows riders want an alternative to traveling and parking their vehicle within city limits. The Mid-American Conference has filed a formal appeal challenging the results of Saturday's game between Western Michigan University and the University of Michigan. For more on this, here's Anna Spidell.
5: The Mid-American Conference says it has asked the National Collegiate Athletic Association to award the win to WMU. Near the end of the game, time appeared to run out with WMU winning 12-7. But after a review, officials restarted play with 1 second on the clock, and Michigan overtook Western with a Hail Mary touchdown. In a statement released Tuesday, the MAC claims Big Ten officials added the extra second after reviewing a clock that was not synced with the clocks shown on program feeds. The MAC argues reviews should be based on the program feed clock. I'm Anna Spidell.
2: And now multiple news outlets report that the NCAA says the results of the game will stand and that there are no protocols for overturning the result of the game. That's WEMU News. I'm Matt Hobson. And the time now is 8:34.
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7: It's Morning Edition from NPR News. I'm Leila Fadel.
8: And I'm Michelle Martin. Good morning. The head of the Smithsonian Institution, Lonnie G. Bunch III, says he will retire at the end of the year.
7: Bunch has spent nearly four decades with the Smithsonian, first as a curator, then as the head of the National Museum of African American History and Culture. He took over the top position at the Smithsonian in 2019 and said yesterday he's going to step down. It follows more than a year of criticism from President Trump and his administration about the Smithsonian, who have called the institution radical and divisive.
8: NPR's Andrew Limbong is covering this. Good morning, Andrew.
9: Morning, Michelle.
8: So why is Bunch retiring now?

0: Well, to hear him tell it, it's just time. Here's what he told NPR in an interview last night when asked why now.
1: Because I'm old as dirt. The reality is that after 38 years, I've been able to accomplish so much. I've learned so much. I've built such great relationships. And now I want to make sure that I have time to write, to think, but really to bore my grandkids to death. And now's the moment to do it.
0: There's a lot he's not saying there, especially when you take into account all the recent attacks President Trump and his administration have levied against the Smithsonian. But Bunch has denied any insinuation that his leaving had to do with pressures from the president.
2: Say more about those attacks, if you would, for people who haven't been following this.
0: Yeah, the president and his administration have been trying to paint the Smithsonian as radical activists, right? In 2025, Trump issued an executive order criticizing exhibits and programs that, quote, degrade shared American values, for example, the EO singled out an art exhibit about the history of sculpture and racism in America. Jump ahead to July of this year, the administration issued a long report criticizing the National Museum of American History for moving towards, quote, extreme political activism. And last month, the Department of the Interior said that the executive departments can't support the Smithsonian under the current leadership. Like I said, Bunch has denied, you know, that his retirement has anything to do with these criticisms. But his statement announcing the retirement said that he was leaving with mixed emotions.
2: Now, Bunch started out as a curator at Air and Space. He went to move on to American History and the National Museum of American History and Culture. But in his current role, he's in charge of all of the Smithsonian's museums, libraries, research centers, the National Zoo. Can you just say a little bit about what he's accomplished?
0: I mean, two pandas came to the National Zoo under his tenure. Remember that? That was a big deal. He got the ball rolling on two new history museums, one focused on women's history and another on the history of the American Latino. But he said that, you know, one of the big goals of his role as head of the Smithsonian was to help Americans embrace ambiguity and see America as a really complicated place.
2: And say more about him.
0: Yeah, well, Michelle, you know, you've interviewed him tons of times, right? He's got this breadth of knowledge about history, right? Actually, on top of him being the first African-American to lead the Smithsonian, he was the first historian to do so. You know, you ran through his career first as a curator, but then in 05, he became the founding director of the Smithsonian's National Museum of African-American History and Culture. And this is before that museum even had a building, right? And so he spent like more than a decade thinking about that museum's collection, what the physical manifestation of African-American history would look and feel like, the basic like nuts and bolts of constructing a building until it opened to the public in 2016.
2: One of the most visited museums in the world. And Andrew, remember when the museum opened, the demand for tickets were so high, I think the website broke?
0: Oh, yeah. Like, for a while, it was the place to go in D.C., which actually took Bunch by surprise. Here's what he told NPR a year after the museum opened.
3: I didn't expect it to become a pilgrimage site so soon. You know, we thought we'd get 4,000 people a day. We're getting 6,000, 7,000, 8,000 a day. I didn't expect that.
0: And so, you know, Michelle, I think whatever the future holds for him or for the Smithsonian, that building will be his lasting legacy.
2: That is NPR's Andrew Limpong. Andrew, thank you.
0: Thanks, Michelle.
4: The White House is hitting back against Canada's latest tariffs, which were themselves retaliation for American ones. The Trump administration says it is now banning Canadian dairy, motorcycles, and alcoholic beverages. It's moving to make it harder for government agencies to buy Canadian products. And there are potentially more U.S. tariffs on Canadian cars and auto parts in January after the midterms. NPR's White House correspondent Emily Fang is looking into how the trade war is affecting the election. Good morning, Emily.
5: Good morning.
4: Okay, so affordability, I mean, it's a huge issue for these midterms. Will this newest round of tariffs between the U.S. and Canada make people have to pay more, raise prices?
5: Yes, on a limited number of goods. And you see it most obviously already with aluminum. It goes into American cars and auto parts, and prices for aluminum have jumped to a four-year high, in part because of the war with Iran, but also Canada made a lot of aluminum. These newest retaliatory tariffs from Canada are relatively narrow. They affect just about 6% of the overall trade volume with the U.S. But trade analysts I've spoken to highlight Ohio, Michigan, and especially Maine as the U.S. state most impacted by these tariffs. It makes a lot of the plywood and agricultural products that have been targeted. And Maine, as our listeners will know, is where Democrats are hoping to flip a Senate seat held by a longtime Republican senator, Susan Collins. Chad Bound, a trade expert at the nonpartisan Peterson Institute in Washington, argues to me American companies are going to hurt too because of this trade war, because right now they benefit from market access with Canada.
6: It keeps Canadian consumers interested in manufacturing and, for example, the production of cars that are made in North America. and makes it less likely that they're going to suddenly switch over and start wanting to buy Chinese electric vehicles.
5: So companies are now worried about losing market access. And also, for example, Canadian aircraft company Bombardier said in response to Trump's threat this week as well that it was maybe going to, the U.S. might ban its aircraft from being sold in the U.S. It said in response, it actually creates thousands of jobs in the U.S. because so much of its supply chain is in the U.S. And so the argument is if it loses business, then its American suppliers lose business as well.
7: Now, Trump, at least publicly, doesn't seem worried about Canadian retaliation and has over the last few days posted a lot on social media actually mocking Canada.
5: Right. So there was a flurry of posts over the weekend. Some of them appeared AI generated. There was one image that showed the U.S. flag overlaid across Canada and Greenland, which is another territory Trump is threatening to take over. You know, Trump has repeatedly lashed out at Canadian leaders over the last weeks. He said they are tougher to deal with than China. And that raises questions about how this trade spat with Canada affects the other trade wars the U.S. is fighting, namely with China.
7: How?
5: Well, Bound, that trade expert you just heard earlier, says all these trade wars the U.S. is involved in, they affect each other.
6: By putting pressure on Canada, you're weakening your own ability to fight the trade war with China.
5: Because he says if the U.S. wants to counter China, the U.S. needs to find new developed markets elsewhere, manufacturing bases elsewhere, like in Canada, but we have a trade war with them now. Furthermore, the U.S. now has several layers of tariffs on various countries, including Canada. They all originate from different pieces of legislation, and they're overseen by different departments in the U.S. government. And one effect of that complexity is the failed U.S.-Canada trade talks last month. You know, Canadian negotiators said it was the U.S. Commerce Department who came in with last-minute asks, and that upended talks the U.S. Trade Representative's office had been leading.
7: That's NPR's Emily Feng. Thank you, Emily.
5: Thanks, Leila.
7: This is NPR News.
8: And you're listening to Morning Edition right here on your community NPR station, 89.1 WEMU. A good Wednesday morning to you. I'm Matt Hobson. Thanks a lot for tuning in on this particularly wet and kind of dreary day. But hey, we always going to need the news and information we could use. And more is coming up on Morning Edition during the 9 o'clock hour. NPR's Michelle Martin is going to sit down with former NFL player, author, and activist Colin Kaepernick. He just released a new memoir called The Perilous Fight. You'll get that conversation at around 9:21 this morning here on your community NPR station, 89.1 WEMU. While the roadways are still pretty busy, we see a lot of heavy traffic along westbound I-94 between Michigan Avenue and the US 23 Exchange. Same can be said along eastbound M-14 from the west triple decker to the east triple decker. But we do have some good news. The crash at northbound US 23 at Washington Avenue has been cleared away. But still, you must avoid eastbound I-94 at the I-275 Exchange. That stretch of highway remains shut down to a crash that happened earlier this morning. At the same time, the on-ramps from northbound I-275 to eastbound 94 and southbound I-275 to eastbound 94, those are both shut down for the time being until that crash has been cleared away. It could be some time considering that the crash happened around 4 o'clock this morning. It may be a very significant issue. That area must be avoided. And more showers and thunderstorms expected this afternoon. We'll have mostly cloudy skies otherwise with highs around 82, then partly cloudy and dry for tonight, lows around 64. It's 69 degrees at 844.
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10: Good morning, I'm Leila Fadil. Damariscotta, Maine is a small town that thought it had a big problem. Police got a bunch of calls last week from people who said they saw Bigfoot. An officer tracked the Sasquatch down on Main Street and figured out it was just a guy in a very convincing costume. The chief of police said some on the force were a little disappointed the town didn't make national news. But wait, they're making national news right now. It's Morning Edition.
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12: 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I'm Leila Fadel.
2: And I'm Michelle Martin. The NFL season starts tonight with a rematch of February's Super Bowl. The defending champion Seahawks will host the New England Patriots in Seattle. No need to check your calendar. It is Wednesday, a rarity for an NFL season opener. Here to talk about that and what else we can expect this season is CBS sports writer John Breach. John, good morning.
13: Good morning, Michelle. Thanks for having me.
2: Well, thanks for coming. So, okay. Only the second time in the league's 107-year history that it started the season on a Wednesday. Why is the NFL doing this?
13: Well, the NFL usually opens the season on a Thursday with the defending Super Bowl champion hosting a game, but the league decided to throw a wrench into things this year by holding a game in Australia, and that game is so far away that the league wanted to give the teams time to travel there, which meant that game had to be held in week one. And it was going to be on a weekday, so they knew as soon as they announced the game that was going to be on a Wednesday or a Thursday. They decided to play that game on a Thursday, but they wanted to keep the tradition alive of letting the Super Bowl champ host the first game of the following season. So the Seahawks, the champs, are playing Wednesday night against the Patriots, and then you get the Thursday night game in Australia. So we might see this again at some point in the future, so maybe we should get used to these Wednesday games.
2: Okay. So speaking of the international games, this year the NFL will have 9 international games played in 7 cities. What is the NFL hoping to do by playing these games abroad?
13: Well, based on what NFL Commissioner Roger Goodell has said, the NFL is just trying to take over the world. They are trying to spread the love of this sport. This started back in 2007. The NFL played one game in London. That's how the international series started. Now you have 9 games this year. They're playing in Rio de Janeiro for the first time. They're playing in Paris for the first time. They're playing in Melbourne, Australia for the first time. So they're adding these new cities, these new locales every year. They've been talking about playing in Japan in the future. And the NFL's ultimate goal is to play 16 international games per season, which would have each team playing one game abroad each year. And I won't be surprised if that happens at some point in the next 5 years.
2: Okay, so football fans, we better start saving now, right? Open up another account for this. All right, let's get into the actual football. What games are you paying attention to week one?
13: Yeah, there's a lot of fun games. Seahawks, Patriots tonight, obviously. Rams, 49ers in Australia. That's a good one. But when you look toward this weekend, one of the big ones is Broncos Chiefs on Monday night. All eyes are kind of on Patrick Mahomes, the superstar quarterback for the Chiefs. He tore his ACL last December. And so this is going to be his first game back, and people are going to want to see how healthy he is. There's also the Steelers and the Falcons. You have the Steelers have a new head coach for the first time in 20 years, Mike McCarthy. They're playing a Falcons team that also has a new head coach in Kevin Stefanski. And then you have Aaron Rodgers, who is probably going into his last season as in the NFL after more than 20 years. He's going to be retiring at the end of the season. He's the Steelers quarterback. So that game is going to be very, very interesting. The Cowboys and the Giants on Sunday night. The Giants have a new head coach in John Harbaugh. So there are a lot of fun games to watch this weekend.
2: Before I let you go, any rookies who have caught your eye?
13: Well, there's always some fun rookies. The Titans have Carnell Tate, so if you flip around and see them playing, he's a wide receiver. He should be to win to Ohio State. He's a fun guy to watch. The Cardinals have Jeremiah Love, a running back that's really good out of Notre Dame. And then the Seahawks, the defending champs, playing tonight. They have a rookie running back who could be impressive. So if you're looking for a rookie to watch in tonight's game between the Seahawks and Patriots, go with Jadarian Price.
2: That's John Breach, covers the NFL for CBS Sports. Thanks for coming. This is Morning Edition from NPR News. I'm Michelle Martin.
12: And I'm Leila Fadel.
14: You're listening to 89.1 WEMU. I'm Lee Van Roth, and this is On the Ground IPSY. App-based delivery has become a familiar part of everyday life in IPSY, but drivers often have little information about the residential locations they're being sent to. Ypsilanti resident Lonnie Bramer has spent the past 5 years developing Courier Mates, a web-based application designed to help delivery drivers track and share information about delivery locations with other drivers. Today, Lonnie's here to talk about his experience as a delivery driver, how that led to this idea behind Courier Mates, and what he hopes the platform can mean for gig delivery workers. Lonnie, thank you so much for being here
15: today. Thank you so much for having me, yeah.
14: So you have a
15: pretty extensive background in hospitality service work, but this idea for the Courier Mates platform came from working through the COVID-19 pandemic, right?
16: Oh, for sure. Yeah, I was in the middle of working a couple of different jobs, and when COVID hit, things got really difficult. So I was looking for some spare work I could do on the side, and ran into that. Yeah.
15: What about that work, particularly at that time, kind of led to this idea of a platform for gig drivers like yourself to kind of collaborate and share in this way?
16: Right. I'd say a lot of that's just my history. I have more than 20 years experience in customer service and hospitality, and I've built a lot of relationships over the years with different individuals, and a lot of the problems are the same. So it was really easy to, you know, kind of transition that into something that worked for contractors instead of, you know, just a base business.
15: And the app itself has been, you know, 5 years in the making. There was a pretty significant amount of time you spent on just the product development itself. Can you give us a little bit of, you know, insight into what that process looked like?
16: Yeah, it's actually kind of crazy. You know, the way it all kind of stumbled out and turned out, technology advanced a lot over the years. And so the original cost amount I was looking at was astronomical, especially for somebody working in, you know, gig delivery service. Mm-hmm. It just wasn't feasible. I continued to work with state and local leaders and trying to get enough funds together to put together something. And then the AI boom hit, and it was suddenly not so hard. I was able to work with some locals in the area that were really good programmers and were able to take care of a lot of stuff a lot faster. And we were able to get something together and, you know, kind of test it and go from there. And then once we got that tested and we realized that it was functioning properly, you know, we started to try to push that out.
15: I mentioned a little bit about how the, or what sort of information is, you know, being tracked and shared through this service, but can you kind of give us, kind of broaden the scope a little bit? What are the kinds of things that you're hoping folks are putting out on the platform and tracking through Courier Mates?
16: Well, safety first, for one. Safety is a big concern for us. As an individual going to many different residential locations, you really don't know what you're running into until you get there. So safety is number one. We really want users to use the application, and if they, you know, if something feels off, put it down. We need the information. And that's our biggest. And then, you know, just not wasting time. We want to make sure that the people that are out here doing this work are not wasting their time. They're not going out spending their gas and their money and wear and be on their vehicle for, you know, $5 or $10. It needs to be a reasonable enough amount to get out and go.
15: And there is an option. There's a subscription option with the platform, but a lot of these features are available for free for drivers to use for free. Why was that an important aspect of this to make it as accessible as possible?
16: Well, I mean, again, it was the safety aspect. So we want to make sure that people have access to the information as much as they can. The freemium product is a great memory tool. It's a great way to keep track of your own information and your own locations. And so if you have any questions about that or trying to remember whether or not you've been there before, it's real quick and easy to, you know, log on and take a look at that. And then our premium subscription is for the community aspect, for the community information sharing. And that is so that, you know, hopefully we're profitable enough to start making a difference in this industry. If we can get enough people to sign up and start using, we can start making some moves of our own.
15: I appreciate you mentioning the community aspect of that, of this, because there's, you know, something in the discussion that we had and something that, you know, I've just noticed knowing other gig workers is the kind of isolatory nature of this work. You know, you're driving around usually alone for however many hours a day. Was searching for community something that you found, like, personally through your work, or was this something that was brought up to you through others that are also gig workers?
16: Yeah, I think the community aspect was so sporadic in the beginning. It's all just based upon, you know, Reddit forums and Facebook groups and things like that. And there is no real core community for gig workers. So I wanted to try to produce something like that, a place that would allow them to get together and actually, you know, talk and figure things out for themselves. And there, like I said, there are sporadic places that you can go and do that. But with our core base, our core landing base, you know, it's a great way for them to actually share that information where it makes sense to share it in the local places that they need it. Instead of talking to somebody, you know, you're here in Michigan and talking to somebody from California about the work, you know, why not talk to somebody three blocks down the road who knows exactly what it is you've been through?
15: I know you and Career Mates as the business is based here in IPSE, but this is not just a platform for IPSE gig workers.
16: Right. Yeah, we are nationwide.
15: What has the you know, reception been like so far in, you know, since launch?
16: Slow. I wouldn't say it skyrocketed right off the bat. That's for sure. I'd say that there is quite a bit of hesitation in the gig delivery space. There are a lot of companies, a lot of applications, a lot of tools out there that are looking to, unfortunately, scam somebody out of something. And so this is our honest effort at trying to make this into something better.
15: This is On the Ground IPSE on 89.1 WEMU. I'm talking with Lonnie Bramer about Career Mates and his efforts to build a community around app-based delivery work. So, Lonnie, talking about some of those changes to hopefully make, you know, within this sphere of work, are there other gig driving and things like that have been in the news for some time now, as far as, you know, appropriate compensation, safety is another thing, something that you've mentioned that Career Mates is kind of tackling as well. Are there other maybe larger scale changes you would like to see, maybe potentially as a result of Career Mates' existence, or at least, you know, kind of branching off from folks using the service?
16: Yeah, absolutely. I would honestly like to see the contractors being treated as contractors instead of employees. Unfortunately, that seems to be the trend. These companies will hire you, which is basically, you know, a quick process, but they're not really, you're not really an employee with that. You're a contractor, and you don't work for any of these specific platforms. You work for yourself, and that comes with some things that are unfortunate, like not having a group of people behind you to help you, and not having that team support staff that you're used to having if, say, you worked in a restaurant or something like that.
15: No HR or anything.
16: Yeah, exactly.
15: Like that,
16: yeah. Well, I mean, you know, they have their own versions, but usually, it's been my experience that any HR version you're going to run into with these platforms are just going to be quick to let you go before solving any issue.
15: And as you know, look ahead, as more folks start to use the platform, what does a successful Career Mates look like to you? Is that, you know, greater policy change? Is that just this formation of a greater community of gig drivers? Is it a combination of those? Is it a secret third thing?
16: Yeah, I'd say it's a combination of things. And I'd say, I mean, for me personally, what I would like to see in the market is contractors being able to bid on work. I want to see contractors have the ability to put forth what it would cost them to do the work and to make a bid on that work, instead of being treated poorly by an algorithm, honestly.
15: I'm curious if there's maybe a hope, too, in there that this kind of having this resource available both for drivers and for, you know, potentially customers as well, having folks kind of view this service in a little bit of a different way.
16: Education is definitely a big thing. Yeah, that's something that I like to push in the social media aspect as well. I am reaching out to gig drivers, obviously. We want people to join the platform, but part of that is educating the public on how these platforms actually operate. You know, these individuals are out doing work for very little money, and they do rely on your tips.
15: And it is a luxury at the end of the day.
16: It is.
15: And it's any way we can get some more respect for the folks that are feeding us day in, day out.
16: Yeah, these are your neighbors, you know.
15: Well, Lonnie, I want to thank you so much for joining me here today and for sharing a little bit more about Career Mates, the work you're doing, you know, within the community and beyond as well, within our community and beyond as well. Where can we find Career Mates?
16: Right now, www.CourierMatesLLC.com. 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
17: Good morning. The U.S. destroys more of Iran's oil tankers. Iran says it fired missiles at a base in Jordan with American troops. A former commander of CENTCOM joins us this hour of Morning Edition from NPR News. New York's mayor accused past leaders of lying when they said the air near Ground Zero was safe to breathe. I'm Leila Faldin.
2: And I'm Michelle Martin. Newly released documents show officials knew the air was toxic and were worried about lawsuits. Also, Republicans' midterm convention is going head-to-head with the NFL season opener, and former NFL quarterback Colin Kaepernick reflects on the decision that cost him his career, but not his voice. It's Wednesday, September 9th. On this day in 1957, Althea Gibson became the first black player to win what is now the U.S. Open. News is next.
18: Live from NPR News in Washington, I'm Corva Coleman. President Trump now says the U.S. will block Canadian alcoholic beverages, dairy products, and motorcycles in addition to other trade measures. He's retaliating after Canada imposed about $20 billion worth of its own retaliatory tariffs on U.S. goods. NPR's Emily Feng has more.
19: Writing on a social media site, Truth Social, Trump took umbrage with Canada's strict limits on American dairy imports, which has been a historical point of contention with the U.S., and he accused Canada of running, quote, a scam, in response to which Trump said he'd ordered the GSA to remove all Canadian origin products. The GSA is the federal government's procurement platform, and it handles hundreds of billions of dollars of orders and contracts for goods and software and other services that support federal offices. Trump also threatened over the weekend to stop Canadian aircraft company Bombardier from selling in the U.S., to which the Canadian company put out a statement explaining much of its supply chain and its parts are made in the U.S. at American companies. Emily Feng, NPR News, the White House.
18: New York City has settled two lawsuits linked to air quality risks after the 9/11 terror attack 25 years ago. NPR's Brian Mann reports the city is also releasing documents withheld for decades by past mayors.
20: After the 9/11 attack, much of Lower Manhattan was covered in thick dust. Mayor Zoran Mamdani says past Democratic and Republican city administrations concealed details of the toxic material in that debris.
21: These are documents that show what the city knew about the toxic air around Ground Zero, when they knew it, and how they acted to limit liability.
20: Comedian Jon Stewart campaigned for release of these documents. During a press conference, Stewart said acknowledging the devastating impact of toxic air after 9/11 is long overdue.
22: We've lost three times as many people to 9/11-related illnesses as we did on 9/11. Three times as many, almost 10,000 people.
20: On Friday, during a 9/11 ceremony, New York City will hold a moment of silence for those who've died from 9/11-related illnesses. Brian Mann, NPR News, New York.
18: Israeli officials are expressing anger after the United Kingdom said it would sanction Israeli settlements in the occupied West Bank. The UK says this is needed to stop settlement expansion and Israeli settler violence against Palestinians. Other nations, including Canada and France, also imposed their own sanctions. NPR's Carrie Kahn says Israel has responded to the UK.
23: Foreign Minister Gideon Saar called the UK's statements about Israel's conduct in the West Bank outrageous lies. He said they were morally distorted and anti-Semitic. Retaliation, too, was quick. They announced the closure of the British consulate in East Jerusalem. That office mainly deals with Palestinian affairs. And they had a list ready of British representatives that are now barred and expelled from Israel.
18: NPR's Carrie Kahn reporting. You're listening to NPR.
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16: This is 89.1 WEMU News. Good morning. I'm Matt Hobson. The Ann Arbor City Council has unanimously approved to sell the Klein's parking lot for the development of market price housing. The purchase agreement with Hines Acquisitions is for $31,500 per housing unit with a minimum of just over $14 million.
0: For a long time, the intention was to build affordable housing on the site, but Ann Arbor Housing Commission Executive Director Jennifer Hall says that became impractical.
1: The world has changed significantly since 2019. Post-COVID construction prices have increased by more than 50%, and the volatility of the finance market and the revolving tariffs make it extremely challenging to finance affordable housing developments.
0: Hall says other locations around Ann Arbor would be better options for future affordable housing. A Detroit man may pursue legal action against the Washtenaw County Sheriff's Office following his arrest during a barricaded gunman situation in Ypsilanti Township. 35-year-old Derek Tinsley is accused of driving through a police perimeter twice before tire spikes were deployed to stop him. Cell phone footage shows Tinsley getting out of his SUV before being violently shoved to the ground after he refused to comply with police. Washtenaw Sheriff Alicia Dyer says Internal Affairs is reviewing the matter and a disciplinary process will follow along with reinforcement of de-escalation practices.
3: The shove, again, I don't know why he decided to do that, so that's got to get looked into. But I will say that afterwards, they immediately set him up. They were de-escalating. They calmed the kids down. One of the other officers stepped in.
0: Tinsley faces numerous charges, including child endangerment and ignoring a secured police perimeter at a barricaded gunman scene. Michigan's governor is welcoming the resumption of work on a project to stop invasive carp from entering the Great Lakes. The Illinois-based Brandon Road Interbasin Project is a joint venture between Michigan, Illinois, and the federal government that the Trump administration had paused without explanation from July up until last week. The end of the work stop order came after Governor Whitmer spoke with Trump, who has often sparred with the Illinois governor. Whitmer says that's not how things should work.
4: Ideally, you've got an administration that sees the value in this and nothing gets in the way, we get it done. But for whatever reason, there was a stop work order. As soon as we got word of it, we investigated, make sure we got the facts, and then I put in a call to the president, and work is commencing now.
0: Officials say invasive carp could cause irreparable damage to the Great Lakes ecosystem if they reach Lake Michigan. A Western Michigan University professor who authored a book about Lake Ontario has been getting calls over the last few weeks after President Trump released an executive order renaming Lake Ontario Lake America. Daniel McFarren published his book, The Lies of Lake Ontario, an Environmental History in 2024. During his various media appearances, he's spoken about how Lake Ontario is often seen as more culturally Canadian.
24: As I argue in the book, I mean, aside of the fact that Michiganders don't touch Lake Ontario, hardly any Americans do. It's upstate New York. It's fairly sparsely populated. The Ontario side is the most densely populated part of all of Canada. A quarter of Canadians live there.
0: McFarland and other experts say the United States does not have legal rights to rename the lake because it is jointly controlled by Canada and is also named Lake Ontario in several international documents and treaties. That's WEMU News. I'm Matt Hobson. The time is 9:07.
25: It's Morning Edition from NPR News. I'm Leila Fadel.
2: And I'm Michelle Martin. Good morning. The U.S. struck 5 Iranian oil tankers overnight.
25: Iran hit back, lighting up the night sky in Jordan as interceptors tried to stop missiles hurtling at U.S. troops at an airbase there. The latest turmoil pushed Brent crude oil prices over $100 a barrel today. In a few moments, we'll speak with retired General Joseph Votel, a former leader of U.S. Central Command. We begin with the latest developments on the ground.
2: Joining us is NPR international correspondent Aya Bachawi in Dubai. Good morning, Aya.
26: Good morning, Michelle.
2: So could you start us off with what happened last night?
26: U.S. Central Command says it destroyed 5 Iranian oil carriers in the Gulf of Oman and off of Iran's Karg Island. Now, CENTCOM says it did give notice to crews aboard those ships to abandon them before they were bombed. And it says that these attacks were in response to Iranian missile attacks on a U.S. Navy warship that were successfully evaded. So since Saturday, Michelle, we now have the U.S. striking 8 Iranian crude oil tankers. And this is another blow to Iran's economic lifeline that goes beyond the aggressive sanctions that are already in place and the existing U.S. naval blockade on Iran's oil shipments.
2: What was Iran's response?
26: Well, Iran's Revolutionary Guard says it targeted U.S. vessels and oil tankers, as well as 10 ships trying to transit through the Strait of Hormuz with U.S. help. Now, there's no confirmation on what was hit from those attacks. But Iran also attacked U.S. troops at an airbase in Jordan. Jordan says it intercepted all but 2 of Iran's 20 missiles last night. It says there were no deaths recorded, but Michelle, it made no mention of injuries from those attacks. And one more thing, Iran also released visuals yesterday of an underwater U.S. naval drone that it captured. One of Iran's official accounts on X described it as one of America's most mysterious underwater toys, now in Iran's possession. And all of this just shows how Iran remains undeterred in the face of sustained U.S. military pressure.
2: And Iran has been targeting American assets and troops in the region since the start of the war. And this brings up the bigger question, what is the U.S. strategy now in the region?
26: Exactly. And that is unclear. And there's also little discussion around the future of the U.S. footprint in the region. In part, that's because permanently pulling back troops now could signal weakness to Iran and other adversaries like Russia and China. And U.S. bases in Gulf Arab states and Jordan were meant to be a deterrence, but they've actually been used to attack Iran. And it's partly why Iran has now attacked these countries throughout the war. So Arab allies are broadening their defense ties with other countries and waiting really for the U.S. to show what its path forward is going to be. Meanwhile, you have the Pentagon under Secretary Pete Hegseth not being forthcoming about damage to U.S. bases from this war, and the Trump administration asking satellite companies to censor their images over the Gulf. Still, we do know that in Bahrain, where the Navy's Fifth Fleet was hit by Iran, there were some 8,000 military personnel there. Now it's less than 100. I asked Mackenzie Eaglin, who's with the American Enterprise Institute and is co-chair of the National Commission on the Future of the Navy, about this lack of transparency.
5: It's hugely damaging. Just one for precedent setting, because it's not how, you know, we operate in a federal republic. And two, it's not going to help like Congress grapple with, you know, how is our military performing? How are we ahead? How are we behind? What could we do differently? What could we do better?
26: And Michelle, one indication, though, of how things are going actually came from the chief of naval operations, Daryl Cottle. He was asked last week during a live stream when sailors would be actually be able to go back to Bahrain to pick up their personal belongings. And his answer was, we are not going back in there anytime soon.
2: That is NPR International correspondent Aya Bertawi in Dubai. Thanks, Aya.
26: Thanks, Michelle.
25: So let's take a closer look now at the future of U.S. military strategy in the Gulf with retired General Joseph Votel. He led U.S. Central Command, or CENTCOM, from 2016 through 2019, overseeing U.S. and coalition military operations across the Middle East. Good morning and welcome back to the program.
6: Good morning, Ayla. Good to be with you.
25: So as we heard there from our correspondent, the Pentagon has not been transparent about damage to U.S. bases, U.S. strategy in the Gulf, and how many U.S. troops will remain in the region. What question does that raise for you as a former CENTCOM commander?
6: Well, I think one of the things that's important to appreciate is that, you know, oftentimes we don't want to give our adversaries the benefit of appreciating how much damage they may have done to us. So one of the considerations here is that this may be operational security and trying to protect the results of some of these Iranian strikes. Mm. That said, of course, it's always important to be transparent with the American people and to make sure they understand what the cost is that is being put onto our troops and our forces forward. So, yeah, I think transparency is really, really important, obviously, but there are some operational considerations as well.
25: I mean, how much, though, is this about concealing the extent of the damage from the American public, and how much of it is about operational security? Is that something you can tell based on your experience?
6: Yeah, I think some of that is, I mean, there's certainly some of this is being driven by political factors, which are kind of beyond my expertise to comment on. So I'm certain there is some of that. My experience is that when we are transparent with the American people and with Congress, that it helps us in the long run. It allows us to recover from things. It allows us to get the resources that we need to address the situation we have here. So, you know, I think to your point, I think the transparency issue is obviously a very, very important one for the American public.
25: Now, this has really been escalating, as we heard from our correspondent, and Iran says it seized a U.S. underwater drone. What do drones like this do exactly? I mean, how significant is that?
6: Well, in this case, you know, these underwater drones have the ability to, you know, put a machine where we don't want to, we can't, or we don't want to put a man or a service member mm-hmm. At harm. And so they can go in and they can do surveillance. They can do counter mine activities, that is, neutralize or remove mines. They can do maritime surveys. So it allows us to put a capability into a denied area for the purpose of, you know, providing this information or to undertake activities that we want them to perform.
25: Now, the U.S. says it was a defective drone that was an older model that neither collected sensitive data nor carried any classified sonar or radar equipment. If that's true, are there other ways in which the seizure could be problematic for the U.S. military if it doesn't have sensitive information?
6: Yeah, I think we always want to be concerned about captured military equipment. And of course, this is a risk with any military operation that we conduct, that you know, some of our capabilities will fall into the hands of our adversaries. And in this case, you know, the Iranians are not unsophisticated. They have the ability to reverse engineer some of this, to understand some of the materials, some of the technologies involved in that. And more importantly, because of their relationships with China and Russia, they can provide this information to them, which could hurt us in the long run. So yeah, there are some concerns on this. This may be an older system, so maybe not the state of the art, but nonetheless, it does provide, an example of American technology that could be exploited by our adversaries.
25: Now, the last 6 months and this last week, I mean, what Iran has shown that despite the extreme economic pressure it's under, despite the U.S. attacks, the U.S. superpower is a superpower, Iran keeps coming back and pivoting. And the U.S. seems to be slow in pivoting and adapting to what Iran is doing. I mean, what would you do in this moment as a military commander?
6: Well, I think actually the Strait of Hormuz blockade is actually working here, and I think it's center gravity. It's spinning the works, putting a lot of pressure on the Iranians. Going after their oil carrying vessels is an important complementary effort to the economic effort here. And Iran is really coming at this from a weak point. They are losing a lot of their floating oil stock. Mm-hmm. Their gas prices have gone up, and of course that will cause a lot of problems with their population. So time is not on their side.
25: That is Joseph Votel. He's a retired four-star general and a former commander of U.S. Central Command. General Votel, thank you so much.
6: Thank you very much.
2: Conflicting court decisions have thrown a key midterm race into chaos. One ruling blocked and the other one allowed a new congressional map in Missouri that gives Republicans an edge in the close battle for the U.S. House. St. Louis Public Radio's Jason Rosenbaum reports.
16: Missouri was one of the first states last year to redraw its congressional maps at the urging of President Trump. Republicans passed new lines aimed at ousting Democratic Congressman Emanuel Cleaver by putting him in a much more GOP-leaning district. Opponents gathered more than 300,000 signatures to place the new map up for a statewide vote. Last week, the state Supreme Court ruled that the redistricting can't go into effect before then, meaning not this year. And it seemed like the opponents had won the final victory on Tuesday when U.S. Supreme Court Justice Brett Kavanaugh denied an appeal from Republican state leaders. But minutes later, a U.S. district judge out of St. Louis ruled in a separate case that Missouri has to use those new maps targeting Cleaver, noting they were already used in the primaries. Republican Secretary of State Denny Hoskins says the St. Louis decision should prevail.
7: We don't want to disenfranchise over 1 million voters that voted in the congressional primaries on the new maps.
16: Redistricting opponents appealed last night, saying a district judge cannot void a state Supreme Court ruling on what they contend are basically the same issues. Local election officials such as Boone County Clerk Brianna Lennon say they don't know what to do.
8: We've got the Supreme Court of Missouri saying that we have to use them, otherwise will be in violation of their order. And then we have the federal court saying that we can't use them, otherwise we'll be in violation of the federal court.
16: St. Charles County Director of Elections Kurt Barr says his county near St. Louis will use the new 2025 maps for now. But the uncertainty creates logistical headaches.
9: If we print ballots and then the maps change, you know, we're going to have to print new ballots, and that's a cost. But there's also the bigger concern of, can we make sure that, you know, voters have access to those ballots for the totality of the 6 weeks of absentee voting?
16: Officials worry that even if the courts clarify things in time, voters will still be confused about which candidates will be on their ballot. For NPR News, I'm Jason Rosenbaum in St. Louis.
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0: And you're listening to Morning Edition right here on your community NPR station, 89.1 WEMU. Hey, good Wednesday morning to you. I'm Matt Hobson. Thanks a lot for joining me. But then once 10 o'clock rolls around, I'll hand over the mic to Jeremy Baldwin and 89.1 Jazz. Today, Jeremy, we'll be celebrating drummer Elvin Jones, who was born on this day 99 years ago. So that's going to be quite a celebration. Jeremy will be on between the hours of 10 and 12 and 2 and 4. Of course, that includes blues time at 3. But of course, we always have that 12 to 2 break. In this case, it is Wednesday, so it is the soul break. So our new host, Willie Wilson, will be away today. So our great music utility man, John Bomarito, will step in to give you all the soul that you get every Wednesday during the soul break from 12 until 2. So if the music starts at 10, be sure to tune in on 89.1 WEMU later today. Out on the roadways, we've learned that they're still working the crash in Washtenaw County. It's at northbound US 23 at Washtenaw Avenue. The right shoulder is blocked at this time. And once again, you must avoid eastbound I-94 at the I-275 exchange. All lanes remain closed due to a crash that happened around 4 or 4:30 this morning. And also as a result of that, the ramps from southbound 275 and northbound I-275 to eastbound I-94, both of those ramps are shut down until further notice. And we're expecting more showers and thunderstorms today, so it's still going to be a pretty wet drive. We'll have highs around 82 today, but then it'll be partly cloudy and dry for tonight with lows around 64. Right now, WEMU at 69 degrees, and the time is 9:20.
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25: 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I'm Leila Faldin.
2: And I'm Michelle Martin. Good morning. It's been a decade since NFL quarterback Colin Kaepernick made headlines for taking a knee during the national anthem in protest of police brutality and racism. That quiet act of protest cost the former San Francisco 49er his football career, but not his voice. In a new memoir titled The Perilous Fight, he writes of the years before and after the 2016 season. He details a lifetime of navigating being the adopted black son of a white family in a white community, and about the physical and emotional cost of his sport, and about the civil rights work that has become his life's work. And he's with us now to tell us more about it. Colin Kaepernick, thank you so much for joining us.
12: Michelle, thank you for having me on. I'm excited for the conversation today.
2: Same here. You know, you opened the book with a really harrowing incident that happened when you were a child. Can you just briefly tell us what happened and why you wanted to open the book with this story?
12: Yeah, like any kid in the middle of summer, you are outside in the neighborhood running around, and some of the neighbor kids were staying at their house as I was walking home. And I realized as I was trying to get closer to see if I could play with them, they grabbed me and tied me to a rose tree in the front yard. And it was a moment that I wasn't prepared for. I hadn't been taught about this as a young black boy in a white family. And the only thing that really saved me in that moment was a neighbor driving by and yelling at the kids. And then the moment of running back home and realizing I can't tell my parents about this because I don't know how they would respond to it. And I don't know if they would have my back in that. And I think it's important to open the book that way, because so often I have been asked, like, why do you care about this? Like, why are you doing this? You've had a great life. You were adopted into a white family. You made it to the NFL. And all of those things are true And also, there's still the reality of being a black boy and a black man within the United States and the very real consequences of that.
2: You had had a lifetime of thinking about these issues. Can you just take us inside your decision that I want to do something, I have to do something?
12: Yeah. Leading up to the protest, we had seen a number of killings of black people very publicly on video. At this point, I had a lifetime of experiences. I had spent the years prior studying and educating myself around systems in black history and how we got to this present moment and having an understanding of the history and context. You then have to ask yourself, well, what am I going to do about it?
2: Initially, you sat during the national anthem, but then you decided to take a knee. Did you expect it to be as significant and as widespread as it became?
12: Did I think there would be backlash? Yes, because history tells us so. Did I think it would reach the level and magnitude that it did? I don't think you could ever predict that.
2: After your protest, Jay-Z signed a deal with the NFL, arranging halftime show talent for the Super Bowl and other ventures. His argument, as I understand it, is that this is a way of solidifying games in a concrete way to ensure black companies and black artists get their due. You just don't buy that.
12: I think to see him come out and sign a deal with the NFL to deliberately undercut and undermine the protest is disappointing, to say the least. The argument would hold weight if there weren't already actions that were happening across the community. It would also hold weight if players were not still actively protesting during that time and carrying the work forward. While I can understand why he would want to make that argument, all of the supporting work around it says otherwise.
2: There are those who would say, well, wait a minute, there's an off season, and during the off season, you can do whatever you want as private citizen Colin Kaepernick. What do you say to that?
12: The NFL also imposes on us significantly. As a player, you are constantly put in positions where this is not just about football. And for me, looking at that dynamic, we are football players. We are paid to go out and do a job. We went out and we're doing our job at the highest level. We're also still people. And your humanity as a person shows up with you at work.
2: You wanted to keep playing after 2016. I think you've made that clear. That hasn't happened. Are you still disappointed? Does it still hurt?
12: Of course. To have that taken away because you're trying to fight for a better society and for people to be able to live and thrive is disappointing. It's revealing. It lets me know how much work we still have to do. And I also still continue to train and prepare. That has just become part of my discipline to make sure that at any given moment, I'm always going to be ready.
2: You have had a private NFL workout, and you have had it said to you that there were teams that wanted you, but the owners did not. Why do you think that is?
12: Because we've had coaches and GMs explicitly tell us that. And I think the bigger question for the NFL owners and Roger Goodell, the commissioner of the NFL, is more so a conversation around power. The amount of power that players have within the NFL is significant. I don't think they've truly realized that power. And I think the protests help expose some of that. And I think this was really a dynamic of, we need to make an example out of Colin in this situation to try to send a message to the rest of the players to stay in line. And I think there should be more questions asked to Roger Goodell and the NFL owners, why they're so afraid of players realizing their power and why they would take action against someone that's trying to create a better future and environment for everyone.
2: So when all is said and done, was it worth it?
12: Absolutely.
2: Colin Kaepernick, he's the author of his new memoir, The Perilous Fight. Thank you so much for talking with us.
12: Thank you, Michelle. Really appreciate the time today.
2: This is NPR News.
13: Comedian Stavros Halkias has had a busy few years. He's been an actor in movies and TV shows and toured comedy clubs across the country.
14: That last tour was very brutal for me, you know, because I hit rock bottom. But it wasn't, you know, we know rock bottom in Baltimore. It wasn't that, you know, it wasn't.
13: I'm Juana Summers. I talked to Halkias, a Baltimore native, about his new special, Uncle Stav, on All Things Considered from NPR News.
0: Coming up later today at 4 on your community NPR station, 89.1 WEMU. On the roadways, they're still working to clear the crash in Washtenaw County at northbound I-275 at Washtenaw Avenue, where the right shoulder is blocked. And in Wayne County, eastbound I-94 at the I-275 exchange remains shut down. We've just learned that earlier this morning, a semi-truck has spilled its aluminum load all over the roadway, so that's going to take some time before that clears up. Showers and thunderstorms expected later today with highs around 82 and then partly cloudy tonight, lows around 64. Right now it's 70 degrees at 9:30.
15: Live from NPR News in Washington, I'm Kristen Wright. Federal safety investigators say there is evidence that the pilots considered aborting the landing of the Amazon cargo plane that crashed in Miami last weekend. NPR's Joel Rose reports investigators plan to interview the pilots today.
17: The National Transportation Safety Board says evidence recovered from the plane's flight data recorder shows that the flight crew briefly released the brakes and increased the throttle after the plane had already touched down, which suggests they considered trying to go around and attempt to land again. The Amazon cargo plane overran the runway by roughly 1,300 feet and crashed into two vehicles on the ground, killing five.

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1: New Hampshire's battleground Senate race is set. Former Republican Senator John Sununu and Democratic Congressman Chris Pappas will face off for the seat being vacated by Democrat Jeanne Shaheen. She's not running for re-election. Sununu served as senator in the early 2000s and lost his seat to Shaheen. Pappas, a moderate, beat a member of the Democratic Socialists of America to win his nomination. This is NPR News from Washington.
2: And this is 89.1 WEMU News. Good morning. I'm Matt Hobson. The president of the National Education Association is in Ann Arbor today for a Protect Michigan Schools rally ahead of tonight's school board meeting. Princess Moss just took over the NEA presidency back on September 1st after being elected to the position earlier this year. Ann Arbor Education Association President Fred Klein says she'll be meeting with members of the union's bargaining and action teams before the rally starts.
3: So we're very honored to have her presence here in Ann Arbor and to come and focus on us. Is a tremendous honor, and we're very happy about that.
2: The school board meeting agenda includes votes on the new AAEA collective bargaining agreement that teachers approved last week. More hours have been added to the Detroit to Ann Arbor Express Bus Service, or D2A2, route. The Regional Transportation Authority of Southeast Michigan is expanding the service in response to the growing needs for public transit from working commuters. Ben Stupka is RTA's executive director. He says over 10,000 people a month use the D2A2, and the route expansion gives riders more flexibility with their shift availability. He adds it also gives more opportunities for commerce between Ann Arbor and Detroit.
4: We continue to be responsive to people's needs. It's a great balance of folks who are on there, people going to work, people going to school, people going to concerts and baseball games and football games. We just really continue to see it grow, and we just hope more and more people take advantage of the service.
2: Stupka says the route expansion will be considered a success for RTA if at least 100 new riders choose to commute for work using D2A2. The Mid-American Conference has asked the National Collegiate Athletic Association to declare Western Michigan University the winner of Saturday's football game against the University of Michigan. Anna Spidell reports.
5: The WMU Broncos appeared to be the winners of the season-opening game against the Michigan Wolverines until officials restarted play with 1 second on the clock, giving Michigan a final play to overtake WMU 13-12. Fans and analysts spoke out against the call, claiming the clocks shown on the field and program feeds reached zero, signaling the end of the game. In a statement, the MAC claims Big Ten officials used a clock that was not synced with the one shown on program feeds. The statement argues this violates NCAA protocol, which requires decisions to be based off the clock shown on program feeds. MAC officials say Michigan's last winning play would never have happened if protocol was followed. I'm Anna Spidell.
2: Multiple news outlets are now reporting that the NCAA says the results of the game will stand and that there are no protocols for overturning the results of the game. It's 9:34.
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7: 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I'm Leila Fadel.
8: And I'm Michelle Martin. Good morning. As part of our reporting this week marking 25 years since the 9/11 terror attacks, we're going to turn this morning to New York City. For the first time, officials are releasing documents that reveal what was known about toxic air quality in Lower Manhattan in the weeks and even months after hijackers flew commercial airliners into the World Trade Center. NPR's Brian Mann has been reporting on this, and he's with us now. Brian, good morning.
9: Good morning, Michelle.
8: Why is New York City releasing this information now?
9: Mayor Zoran Mamdani spoke at a press conference yesterday, and he said the city had violated the public's trust by not coming clean about this data decades ago. After the attack, local, state, and federal officials assured first responders working at Ground Zero and residents of Lower Manhattan that the air wasn't dangerous, and it turns out that wasn't true.
10: People got sick because the leaders they trusted lied and told them they were safe to breathe in toxic air. And then when they began to contend with the symptoms of the illnesses that followed, the government that had not hesitated to send them into harm's way was nowhere to be found.
9: Roughly 3,000 people died on 9/11 during the attack, but Michelle, there are now more than 35,000 first responders and survivors living with cancers linked to 9/11. That's according to the Centers

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1: And you're listening to Morning Edition right here on your community NPR station, 89.1 WEMU. A good Wednesday morning to you. I'm Matt Hobson. Thanks a lot for tuning in on Wednesday and hope you join me again on Thursday. Well, of course, we'll have all the news, weather, and traffic that you'll need to get through the busy morning commute. And on top of that, I'm going to welcome Tara Galligan from the Michigan and State Theaters for Cinema Chat. We have a lot to talk about this week as far as the movie world. Practical Magic 2 is opening up at the State Theater. There's a new anti-fascist film series at the Michigan Theater. A whole lot is going on, and we'll talk all about it tomorrow on Cinema Chat, 7:49 and 9:49 Thursday morning right here on 89.1 WEMU. On the roadways, we are told that the crash at northbound US 23 at Washtenaw Avenue has now been cleared away, but we are seeing some residual backups in that stretch of highway. And again, be sure to avoid the area of eastbound I-94 at I-275 in Wayne County. We learned that the semi-truck earlier this morning had dropped its load of aluminum and has spilled all across that part of the highway. So that's an area you're going to have to avoid until further notice. And it's going to be a pretty wet day today. We'll have showers this afternoon, maybe even the possibility of thunderstorms. We'll have highs around 82 today. Partly cloudy for tonight with lows around 64. We'll start with cloudy skies for Thursday, but then later on, we'll clear up and turn mostly sunny with highs around 77. Then sunny skies expected for Friday, and we'll have highs around 78. Right now, at the studios of WEMU, it is 70 degrees, and the time now is 9:44.
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3: Good morning, I'm Michelle Martin. A huge tree that stood in Washington, D.C.'s DuPont Circle snapped in half during a violent thunderstorm last week. Since then, people have been leaving thank you notes on what's left, thanking it for its shade. The oxygen is produced. One person wrote, "You were here when I was young, and now I'm old. You will be missed." Sometimes you don't know what you've got till it's gone, but it's never too late to say thank you. It's Morning Edition.
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5: And I'm Leila Fadel. When farm and orchard owners grow more fruits and vegetables than they can use, gleaners sometimes step in. They pick extra produce and get it to people in need. One group from Portland, Oregon, is taking that same idea to backyards, parking strips, and public parks. Oregon Public Broadcasting's Crystal Ligori reports.
6: It's a sunny summer morning in Vancouver, Washington, and the plum tree in Caitlin DeGray's front yard is exploding with ripe yellow fruit. The branches are so weighed down that instead of the two stories they typically reach, they're bent, nearly touching the ground.
7: I don't want to waste them, but I don't have the time and energy to take care of them right now.
6: Enter the Portland Fruit Tree Project. Since 2006, this nonprofit has been harvesting fruit from overgrown community gardens, sidelines of school sports fields, and long-forgotten parking strips, and from yards just like Gray's. A handful of volunteers surround the tree and start picking. They're wearing aprons with large pouches that they fill up with plums and drop into big plastic tubs. Hannelore Buckenmeyer is a summer AmeriCorps associate who's helping oversee this harvest.
8: It feels like it's helping the tree. Like the tree is almost relieved when you take hundreds of pounds off of it. It's helping the homeowner, and then it's so much bounty that we're able to give to partners.
6: Last year, the Portland Fruit Tree Project donated more than 28,000 pounds of fruit to community partners like senior centers, food pantries, and culturally specific organizations.
8: One of the things we try to do is match their needs to what we're picking. For example, like the Asian American community organization earlier this year had shared that they love the ginkgo nuts and that we could harvest those, and that's something that was new for us.
6: Volunteers also preserve fruit that may be bug damaged or overripe, giving it a second life as jams and jellies, dehydrated fruit, and even batches of vinegars and syrups. With just 5 full-time staff and a handful of seasonal employees, volunteers are the main source of labor for harvests and preservation workshops.
9: We engage somewhere between 1,000 and 2,000 volunteers a year.
6: That's Portland Fruit Tree Project Executive Director Heather Keisler-Forns, who said some volunteers come weekly, while others every couple years.
9: We welcome all levels of engagement, so wherever we can fit into people's lives, we want to do that.
6: Volunteers check an online calendar and sign up for short shifts. The barriers for homeowners to request a harvest are also low. They fill out a form online, say what's growing on their property, and when it will be ready to pick, though they aren't always right.
9: Yesterday we had a harvest where the figs just weren't ripe. They were little rocks, but we will go back. You know, we taught the homeowner how to tell a fig is ripe, and hopefully we get a little more on the nose this next time.
6: For volunteers, there are benefits too. One couple at the Vancouver Harvest wanted to learn how to care for their own fruit trees. And volunteers get to keep some of what they pick. Barbara Holmes recently was excited to harvest black currants, which she says are hard to find.
10: Every recipe for British scones calls for black currants. So the idea of seeing an actual currant bush live and being able to get some, I'm like, I could make real scones with currants.
6: The Portland Fruit Tree Project says their busiest time is August and September, but some harvests can happen into winter. For NPR News, I'm Crystal Liguori in Vancouver, Washington.

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1: Ann Arbor has set one of Michigan's most ambitious local climate goals, reaching community-wide carbon neutrality by 2030. And over the past several years, that goal has moved well beyond a plan on paper. The city has invested in energy efficiency, renewable energy, electric vehicles, composting, building energy disclosure, and new approaches to how residents heat and power their homes. And now, one of the most visible celebrations of that work is just around the corner. The A20 Green Fair returns to downtown Ann Arbor on Friday, September 18th, bringing together nearly 90 exhibitors and turning Main Street into a showcase for climate solutions that residents can actually use in their everyday life. So how much progress is Ann Arbor making toward that 2030 goal, and what will it take to get the community across the finish line? This is 89.1 WEMU, and this is Issues of the Environment. I'm Rebecca Warren, and my guest today is Missy Stultz, Sustainability and Innovations Director for the City of Ann Arbor. Missy, welcome back to Issues of the Environment.
2: Oh, Rebecca, it's so great to be with you. Thanks for the opportunity.
1: Missy, let's start with the Green Fair. This event has been around for a very long time. Many of us recall it used to be called the Mayor's Green Fair, but this year, it's officially the A20 Green Fair. Why was it important to make the connection to the city's A20 carbon neutrality framework?
2: Yeah, Rebecca, you're right. This Green Fair has been running for 25 years, so it is a mainstay in the community. And a few years ago, we actually made the transition at the direction of the mayor to rename to be the A20 Green Fair. And that's because the Green Fair is bigger than any one person or one office. It represents our community and our shared commitment to climate action. And of course, A20 is just the brand, the name under which that work sort of identifies. So we felt like it was important to really center that this fair is about all of us.
1: Well, and this event this year, it's designed around some different areas I read, including Resilience Road, Nature Boulevard, Circularity Street, Kids Corner, and Electric Avenue. For somebody who comes down to the Green Fair and thinks, I'm interested in climate issues, but I'm not sure what I can actually just personally do to make an impact, are they going to see some immediate practical things that you hope they can take away to put into practice in their daily lives?
2: Yeah, they sure are. So this is really a celebration and an invitation into the movement or the next journey in the movement if you've already sort of been here and maybe you're really, really strong at composting and food waste reduction, but you are curious around energy. This is an opportunity for you to go into Electric Avenue, where we would have energy information available in lots of organizations, so you can learn about opportunities to save some money in your home by doing things like insulation or explore renewable energy generation or perhaps make the jump to a bike for some transit. Maybe that's an e-bike, maybe that's a regular bike, or maybe because of where you're traveling to, you might be thinking about an electric vehicle. There will be people there to talk to you about their lived experience and opportunities to engage in these different topics. Family-friendly opportunity for everyone to come out, learn something, engage, and have fun in doing it.
1: As I understand, there'll also be an opening bike parade, electric vehicles, a community clothing swap, and the debut of The Arbor, the city's mobile resilience unit. Missy, what does this mix of activities tell us about Ann Arbor is thinking about sustainability?
2: Right. Sustainability is for everyone, and everyone can do something in this movement, whether that is how you move about the community in a more sustainable way, whether that's really questioning what we buy, where we buy it, how we repair it, and who's behind the scenes doing that repair work, right? There is no away. When we talk about, I'm going to throw something away, that's a very familiar vernacular for us, but it doesn't go away. It goes someplace, and it has an impact when it goes to that place. So how do we kind of change the way we think about materials and what we use and how we use it? And so there's movement everywhere for folks to engage in this topic. There will be a lot of nonprofits. So for those who are already kind of at the vanguard of sustainability, there'll be opportunities to talk about how they can engage and continue their incredible work. For those who are sustainability curious, welcome. We will have opportunities to invite you into the movement however you want to come into this movement.
1: We're talking about Ann Arbor's efforts to reach carbon neutrality by 2030 and the upcoming A20 Green Fair with Missy Stultz, Sustainability and Innovations Director for the City of Ann Arbor. I'm Rebecca Warren, and this is Issues of the Environment on 89.1 WEMU. Now, Missy, Ann Arbor has made some pretty significant investments in climate action. 2022 climate millage created a much larger and more stable funding stream for things like residential energy rebates, solar projects, and curbside composting. But here's the difficult part. A city government can change its own operations, but reaching carbon neutrality across the entire community means getting thousands of households, businesses, and institutions involved. How do you measure whether those programs are actually leading to the behavior change that will get us to this goal together?
2: Yeah, that is an outstanding question. And the answer is a little bit diffuse because depending on what the program is, the measurement that we're looking at, there's almost always never one indicator of success. So we're obviously looking at greenhouse gas emissions. What is the profile in our community and how is that tracking? The good news is it's tracking down. The bad news is, of course, it's not zero. So we still have work to do, and we sort of call this our mother metric that we track. But we're also looking at systems change. It's not enough for Missy Stoltz to decarbonize her house, right? That's not going to show up in the city's greenhouse gas inventory. What shows up in the inventory is when we change the entire way we power our electric grid, when we switch our land use patterns so that people can walk and bike and cycle and scoot to places instead of having to drive to those places. When we do those things, those system changes, we start seeing true demonstrative impact. And so we use individual behavior change as a theory in our office to lead to collective change, systems change. So that's why it's really critical that we're all involved in this movement, but there's not a shame in this movement, right? I'm not going to ever judge you for choosing to travel to see an elderly grandparent on an airplane. That's not productive in this conversation. So we have metrics. You can check our dashboard and see how we're tracking, and you'll see quantitative metrics, but you'll also see qualitative metrics, like the story of people's lives that have been impacted by this programming and what it means day to day for them.
1: Missy, I want to talk about another piece of the climate puzzle that doesn't always get discussed as environmental policy, but plays a really critical role, and that is how our community grows. Ann Arbor's mm-hmm. new comprehensive land use approach puts more emphasis on housing density, including duplexes and triplexes and additional development along transit corridors. What's the climate argument for the kind of missing middle housing, and how can you help us learn more about that?
2: Yeah, what people may not know is that the original A20 plan actually had by right duplexes, triplexes, and up to quads as a climate strategy. Because having housing in the city means that people have access to the accoutrements that they need without having to drive. What I mean by that is when you have a denser community, you can do the things we talked about, like walking, biking, taking public transit. You parallel that with the fact that we are working so hard to make sure the buildings that are built in Ann Arbor are far more sustainable than the national average. That means that someone moving into Ann Arbor has a lower carbon footprint than someone that doesn't have that option available to them. So we want people in Ann Arbor for lots of reasons. That increases our quality of life. We have more neighbors. We have greater interactions. And it actually, from a global perspective, we have a lower carbon footprint than our surrounding areas. And so people have to live somewhere. And I think that it is a climate strategy to have them live in denser places.
1: So if we look ahead to 2030 and this ambitious goal that the city has set, are there areas where you anticipate the city's environmental priorities evolving? Like, what's the biggest thing or a couple of things that Ann Arbor really needs to accomplish that we haven't quite gotten there yet if we're going to achieve these goals by 2030?
2: So maybe I'll answer it through a story of something that wasn't working that we've changed just to kind of show the continual evaluation that happens. So we have a home energy rating disclosure ordinance that when you sell a home, you get a home energy score. And that's a very effective ordinance. It's a consumer protection ordinance for the new buyers coming in. But of course, the person that's selling the home is leaving. So there's no real incentive for them to make an improvement. And the new home buyer is going to get that score and not probably have a lot of ideas what to do about it. So we created this program. We saw no impact in home sales. Everything was moving in the market. So this is good news, right? Homes are still selling. Realtors were worried about this. We didn't experience any impact. And so we said, it's time now to see impact, to see emissions drop because of this ordinance. So what we put in place this year is we do a note to every new homeowner in Ann Arbor. And we say, so glad you're here. By the way, your home scored a 3 in the home energy score, and we identified these 3 things as opportunities for you to save money, improve comfort in your home, and by the way, we have programs to help you do that. And so we give them actionable steps as a new homeowner that they can take right now with city resources and programs to make their home more comfortable for them, right? And of course, save money and advance our climate goals. So that's kind of an evolution of a program where we knew we didn't want to stop at here's a score, now do something with that, right? Like that can be confusing. We wanted to take it to the next step of we're going to help you make an improvement. So next time that home goes for sale, it's not a 3, it's a 9. Right? That's the kind of work that our office is focusing on.
1: Missy, thank you for joining us and helping us understand both where Ann Arbor is making progress and what still needs to happen on the road to 2030.
2: Thanks, Rebecca.
1: Missy Staltz is Sustainability and Innovations Director for the City of Ann Arbor. And listeners, the A20 Green Fair takes over downtown Ann Arbor's Main Street on Friday, September 18th from 5 to 8 p.m. And it's a chance to see how citywide climate strategy translates into things we can actually do in our homes, our neighborhoods, in our community. For more information on our conversation today, please visit our website at WEMU.org. Issues of the Environment is produced in partnership with the Office of the Washtenaw County Water Resources Commissioner, and you hear it here every Wednesday. I'm Rebecca Warren, and this is your community NPR station, 89.1 WEMU, Ypsilanti.
0: Live from NPR News in Washington, I'm Corva Coleman. The Trump administration has proposed major changes to the next U.S. Census. These changes would reshape voting maps and how federal funding is distributed across the country. NPR's Hansi Lo Wang reports the proposal is expected to be challenged in court.
3: The 14th Amendment says the, quote, whole number of persons in each state must be included in the census numbers used to determine how many congressional seats and electoral college votes each state gets for a decade. But the Trump administration has put out a Federal Register notice that calls for those census numbers in 2030 to leave out non-U.S. citizens without a green card. The notice also proposes to stop using census questions about people's race and ethnicity and to not allow questions about sexual orientation, which U.S. Census forms have never asked about directly. Those changes would put at risk future statistics for anti-discrimination protections. The proposal is expected to spark lawsuits, and in 2029, a new presidential administration could reverse any census changes that current Trump officials make. Anzi Luong, NPR News.
0: The U.S. military says it destroyed 5 Iranian oil tankers yesterday after Iran targeted a U.S. warship. NPR's Hadil Al-Shelchi reports Iran has retaliated by targeting U.S. military assets in Jordan.
4: The U.S. military said its warship evaded Iranian ballistic missiles twice over the past 2 days and continued to patrol waters near the Strait of Hormuz. In response, the U.S. Central Command said it destroyed 5 crude oil carriers of Iran's Islamic Revolutionary Guard Corps in the Gulf of Oman and near Kharg Island. Shortly after, Iran said it had attacked a U.S. base in Jordan, and Jordanian forces said they intercepted 18 ballistic missiles in its airspace. This came hours after Iran said its forces seized an unmanned U.S. submarine in the Strait of Hormuz. In response to that, the U.S. military said one of its underwater drones had malfunctioned earlier this week and that it did not collect sensitive information. Hadil Al-Shalchi, NPR News, Istanbul.
0: Stocks opened lower this morning after another sharp jump in gasoline prices. NPR's Scott Horsley reports the Dow Jones Industrial slid about 390 points in early trading.
5: Gasoline prices jumped more than 7 cents a gallon overnight as fighting escalates in the Strait of Hormuz. AAA says the average price of regular gas is now $4.22 a gallon. Diesel prices climbed higher into record territory at $5.94 a gallon. The international benchmark for crude oil also jumped back above $100 a barrel. The rise in fuel prices comes just as the government is preparing to release another high-profile inflation report. Friday's cost of living scorecard will help policymakers at the Federal Reserve decide whether to raise interest rates when they meet next week. Right now, investors put the chance of a rate hike at just over 60%. Scott Horsley, NPR News, Washington.
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singing. Happy Wednesday. The time is now 10:05 a.m. and the temperature is 72 degrees. Right here at the Timko Broadcast Center at Halley Library on the campus of Eastern Michigan University. Jeremy Baldwin, your host here with you for the morning side of 89.1 Jazz. I've got a couple hours of new and vintage jazz for you. And today is the birthday of the great Pontiac-born drummer Elvin Jones. So we're going to be getting into some Elvin Jones music in just a little while. Stay tuned for that. Tell your friends. I'm so happy to be here. It is Wednesday, hump day. We're like halfway through the week. So, hold in there, hold in there. We'll listen to some jazz and we'll get through it together. And let's begin here. Coming up in November will be the 100th anniversary of the road they call the Mother Road, Route 66, officially opened November 11th, 1926, believe it or not. And so here's a version of Get Your Kicks on Route 66 by St. Joseph, Michigan-born singer Jenna Mamina, along with Rolf Sturm on the guitar from 2014. Let's get our kicks on Route 66, 89.1 Jazz.

89.1 Jazz here on 89.1 WEMU. Jeremy Baldwin with you. Good morning once again. That was trumpeter John Eric Kelso from formerly Around These Parts. This is from his second album, which he called Chapter 2, The Plot Thickens, from 1997. And that was the Duke Ellington tune Stompy Jones featuring John Eric Kelso on the trumpet. Some familiar players on here as well. Mike Carew playing the cello and bass. Paul Keller on the bass on this album. Joe Ascione on the drums and others. John Eric Kelso, Stompy Jones. Remember Stompy Jones? He used to live up top of the hill. I remember Stompy. Right before that, on the dobro, Rob Ikes from his jazz album called Road Song from 2009. And the piano dobro duet on the Billy Strayhorn, Duke Ellington thing, Take the A-Train, of course. Rob Ikes, a big-time dobro player in the bluegrass acoustic music world. And he made a jazz album in 2009 featuring him on the dobro, which is, you know, the resophonic guitar there. And on the piano, you heard a fellow named Michael Alvey playing along with him on Take the A-Train. That's Rob Ikes, I-C-K-E-S. And we began with some more Michigan-related music. That was St. Joseph-born singer Jenna Mamina, along with Rolf Sturm on the guitar, for that beautiful rendition of Get Your Kicks on Route 66 from their collaborative album called Spark from 2014. Route 66 turning 100 years old on November 11th, so I'm sure we'll get into some more celebrations of the so-called Mother Road between now and November here on 89.1 Jazz. Glad you're tuned in this morning. 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Well, as I mentioned at the top of the show, today is the birthday of the great drummer Elvin Jones. Elvin Roy Jones, born September 9th, 1927, in Pontiac, Michigan. He's a Michigander. One of the Jones brothers, his brother Hank, older than him, played piano. Thad Jones, also older than him, played the trumpet. We lost Elvin Jones in 2004 at 76 years old, and Elvin had a long solo career, but also famous as a sideman, most famous probably for playing with John Coltrane for many years on record and live, but he played with Wayne Shorter, he played with Grant Green. The list is actually way too long to go through, but I mean, this is a guy who played on Love Supreme. He played on Speak No Evil, just to name a couple, and many, many others. We'll hear him playing with Coltrane in a minute, but let's play one from one of his solo releases. This is from 1963 on Impulse Records, an album called Illumination, and it is credited to the Elvin Jones, Jimmy Garrison sextet. And Jimmy Garrison and Elvin played together with John Coltrane at this time. Also on this date is McCoy Tyner, who also played with Coltrane. And we're going to hear a tune written by the baritone sax player on the date, Charles Davis. This is the song that closes this album, Illumination. It's called Just Us Blues. Elvin Jones, happy birthday, Elvin.

we're getting deeper into September, so before more leaves start falling, fall out to your favorite movie theater. I'm Matt Hobson. Join me and Tara Callaghan as we give you details on the latest films, including the South Korean sci-fi epic Hope and the start of the Michigan Theater's new anti-fascist film series with Confessions of a Nazi Spy. 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

Yeah, 89.1 Jazz here on 89.1 WEMU from Detroit, Michigan. On the saxophone, James Carter and his organ trio from the 2011 date called At the Crossroads, and a cover of the Matthew G composition called OG, G-E-E. Matthew G, a bebop trombonist who wrote that one. James Carter and the organ trio featuring Leonard King on the drums and Gerard Gibbs on the organ and on that track and several others. Bruce Edwards playing the guitar with the James Carter organ trio. Before that, John Coltrane featuring Elvin Jones, whose birthday is today, from the album Crescent, 1964, one of those great impulse releases from John Coltrane. That was Bessie's Blues, and this is that classic band, Coltrane, McCoy Tyner on the piano, Jimmy Garrison on the bass, and Elvin Jones on the drums. For that, Elvin Jones from his own date, co-billed with Jimmy Garrison once again on the bass, the Elvin Jones-Jimmy Garrison Sextet from their album from a year earlier, 1963, called Illumination, and the piece called Just Us Blues. Elvin Jones on the drums, along with Jimmy Garrison and McCoy Tyner once again. That tune written by Charles Davis, who plays the baritone sax, Sonny Simmons on the alto, and Prince Lasha on the clarinet and flute. On Illumination from Elvin Jones and Jimmy Garrison. Elvin Ray Jones, born on this day in 1927 in Pontiac, Michigan. We're going to get into some more Elvin Jones music this morning and later on this afternoon on 89.1 Jazz. A bit damp out there today. Showers likely, possibly a thunderstorm. A high near 80 today. And then tonight, partly cloudy, down to 63 degrees. Thursday, mostly cloudy and a high near 76. Friday, sunny with a high near 77. And Saturday, mostly sunny with a high near 81. Right now in Manchester, it's 74. In Brighton, it's 71. In Ann Arbor, it's 73 degrees. And here at the studios of 89.1 WEMU in Ypsilanti, 73 degrees right now. Here's some more Michigan music. This is from the great outfit Tumbao Bravo, featuring Paul Vornhagen and company. They have a new live album out called Joy of the Mambo, and it was recorded live at the Blue Llama Jazz Club right in Ann Arbor, engineered by Dave Sharp and Jacob Wargo. This is a tune written by Paul Vornhagen called Hey Pops. This is Tumbao Bravo on 89.1 Jazz.

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Jeremy Baldwin here, your host, your weekday host, playing the music for you. That was vibraphonist Chuck Redd with two D's at the end from his 2019 album called Groove City. And that was a groovy thing called A Groove for Gail. Gail, I believe, is Chuck's wife. A composition from Chuck Redd right there. Before that, from right here in Southeast Michigan, Tumbao Bravo featuring Paul Vornhagen from their new live album, Joy of the Mambo. We heard the Paul Vornhagen penned tune, Hey Pops. This one recorded live at the Blue Llama Jazz Club in June of 2024. And you know, if you want to see Tumbao Bravo, I highly recommend that. They're always playing around. I'm sure they'll be back at the Blue Llama pretty soon, but I think they're in Detroit before long. And you know, Northern Ohio, and you know, roundabout. Definitely worth tracking down. Tumbao Bravo. We are headed towards 11 o'clock here already, which means it is almost time for an NPR News update, and we'll check out the news of the day. Then I am coming back for more jazz. From 11 to 12, I've got more Elvin Jones music here on the anniversary of his birth, the great drummer from Pontiac, Michigan. And then coming up at 12, it is the Soul Break, and Willie Wilson got called away today. So John Bomarito, our super sub, coming in to play music for you. Here's John Wright to take us to that. This is called Shake.

Good morning once again. The time is now 11:05 a.m. and the temperature is 75 degrees here at the brand new studios of 89.1 WEMU on the beautiful campus of Eastern Michigan University. Jeremy Baldwin back with you for the second hour of 89.1 Jazz for this Wednesday morning. Hope you're doing well. Be careful out there. There is some rain being reported around the listening area. That's in the forecast. Sitting at 75 once again. Let's begin this hour with trumpeter Lee Morgan, the title track to his 1967 Blue Note Date, The Procrastinator. Now you're going to hear some players on here. Lee playing the trumpet, Wayne Shorter on the saxophone, Bobby Hutcherson on the vibes, Herbie Hancock on the piano, Ron Carter on the bass, and Billy Higgins on the drum. The Procrastinator, Lee Morgan on 89.1 Jazz.

89.1 Jazz here on 89.1 WEMU. Finishing up that first set of the hour with vibraphonist Steve Nelson, the title track to his 2017 album Brothers Under the Sun on High Note Records. This album is kind of a tribute to Steve Nelson's old boss in the band, Mulgrew Miller, the late Mulgrew Miller. Lots of Mulgrew tunes on here, but that one written by Steve Nelson as a tribute to Mulgrew Miller, Brothers Under the Sun. And I just saw that Steve Nelson returning to the Blue Llama in Ann Arbor at the end of October, Wednesday, October 28th, for a couple of shows. Steve Nelson. For that, Lee Morgan, the title track to his 1967 Blue Note release, The Procrastinator. And I'm just going to mention the band again. I can't not. I'm sorry. Ron Carter, Wayne Shorter, Herbie Hancock, Billy Higgins, and Bobby Hutcherson backing up trumpeter Lee Morgan to get us started here in the 11 o'clock hour. Hey, my name is Jeremy Baldwin. 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Thanks for tuning in today. Funding for WEMU programs comes from you, our listeners. 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Well, as we were talking about last hour, today is the birthday, the anniversary of the birth of the great Elvin Jones of the Jones Brothers of Pontiac, Michigan. Elvin born September 9th, 1927. And as I was saying earlier, Elvin played with all kinds of artists, had a long solo career as well, but probably most famous, deservedly so, for playing with John Coltrane for many years, both on record and live. And in 1965, he made a solo album called Dear John C. for Impulse Records. And John C., not surprisingly, is John Coltrane. And Elvin was just getting ready, I think, to leave Coltrane's band at this time. So we're going to hear the title track, Dear John C., from the great Elvin Jones here on his birthday on 89.1 Jazz.

Next time on the Sunday Best, more from Detroiter, vibraphonist, and pianist Terry Pollard. We'll hear Terry recording in Hollywood with her band and in New York City alongside vibraphonist Terry Gibbs. Plus, we've got Duke Ellington in 1945 and Peggy Lee with Four of a Kind. It all starts Sunday morning, 10 a.m. only on 89.1 WEMU.

89.1 Jazz here on 89.1 WEMU. Pianist Emmett Cohen from his excellent new album just out earlier this year, which he calls Universal Truth on Mac Avenue Records. A pretty great version of John Coltrane's classic Blue Train from Emmett Cohen. For that, Wayne Shorter from his definitive album, maybe Speak No Evil, recorded Christmas Eve 1964. We heard the leadoff track, Witch Hunt. Wayne Shorter on the tenor sax, Freddie Hubbard playing the trumpet, Herbie Hancock on the piano, Ron Carter on the bass, and Elvin Jones on the drums. Today is the anniversary of the birth of the great Detroit area drummer, Elvin Jones. And right before Wayne with Elvin, we heard Elvin himself leading the group from the album featuring the song Dear John C., as in John Coltrane. This is from 1965 on Impulse Records. Happy birthday to Elvin Jones, whose catalog is so large, we include all of his sideman work, that it would take weeks to really feature it. But this afternoon, after the soul break, after two, I'll play some more Elvin Jones music for you for sure. Hey, my name's Jeremy Baldwin. Thanks so much for tuning in today. We're looking at showers likely and possibly a thunderstorm today, so be aware of that. High of 82. Tonight, partly cloudy overnight with a low around 63. Thursday, mostly cloudy, high near 76. Friday, sunny with a high near 77. And on Saturday, mostly sunny with a high near 81. Right now in Whitmore Lake, it's 73. In Tecumseh, it's 75. In Ann Arbor, it's 74. And here at the studios of 89.1 WEMU, your community NPR station, 74 degrees. Well, let's continue now with more music. Let's play one here from the great guitar player George Benson. And I'm not even going to introduce this song. I don't think it's really necessary. I think most of you are going to recognize it. Here's George Benson from an album called Guitar Man from 2011 here on 89.1 Jazz.

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That's right, 89.1 Jazz here on 89.1 WEMU. That was vocalist and songwriter Madeline Peyrue from back in 2011, her album Standing on the Rooftop and the piece The Kind You Can't Afford. This album produced by Craig Street. That was Madeline Peyrue from 2011. And in fact, by accident, I played an entire set of albums released in that year of 2011, 15 years ago. I don't know why 2011 is on my mind, but I guess it was. Before Madeline Peyrue, we heard pianist Monty Alexander from a release called Uplift from that year of 2011, and Monty's version of One Mint Julep. I mean, you know, it's almost noon. Speaking of which, George Benson on the guitar right before that from an album called Guitar Man 2011, Concord Records. That was, of course, Tequila from George Benson. I'm sure you recognize that, right? You know, at least if you ever saw Pee Wee Herman, you would recognize that. Hey, my name is Jeremy Baldwin. We are finishing up the morning side of 89.1 Jazz here, and then we're going to take a moment for an NPR news update to get the news that's happening right now from NPR. And then, of course, it's a soul break, and today Willie Wilson got called away, so our friend and colleague, John Bomarito, who is always willing to help out when he can, is going to come in and play you 2 hours of soul and jazz and do his usual amazing job. And then I'll be back at 2 o'clock after the NPR news update then for more 89.1 Jazz. And of course, at 3 o'clock, it is your Wednesday edition of Blues Time. Take you up to that though with Cal Jader. This is called Pantano.

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1: Live from NPR News in Washington, I'm Janine Herbst. President Trump and some White House leaders are meeting in Dallas today for a two-day event, though several Republican candidates in competitive races are going. NPR's Tamara Keith has more.
2: Republicans are calling it a convention, but it won't include any of the usual party business, like hashing out a platform or nominating a president. But the party is saying 20,000 people will be here for an event that will have the feel of a tightly produced TV show slash infomercial slash Trump rally, where the president and his policies are clearly going to be the star of the show. Or, to borrow a word from the chairman of the Republican Party, a Trumpapalooza.
1: NPR's Tamara Keith. But it is going up against the NFL season opener tonight between the Seahawks and the Patriots. The U.S. military struck five Iranian oil carriers late yesterday, and Iran says it targeted an airbase in Jordan where U.S. troops are positioned, sending international oil benchmark Brent crude above $101 today. NPR's Aya Batraoui has more.
3: Iran's attacks on U.S. bases since the start of the war have killed and wounded troops, prompting the Pentagon to pull back thousands of personnel from the region. The Navy's Fifth Fleet in Bahrain was hit by Iran early in the war, forcing a major drawdown of American military personnel there. Chief of Naval Operations Daryl Cottle was asked recently during a live stream when sailors would be able to return to Bahrain to get their personal belongings. He answered, "We're not getting back in there anytime soon." And in Qatar, Iranian strikes during the war caused billions in damage and halted gas production, despite the presence of some 10,000 U.S. troops there before the war. The American bases across the Gulf are meant to be a deterrence, but it's now a factor in why Iran has attacked these Arab states. Aya Batraoui, NPR News, Dubai.
1: President Trump is punishing Canada for its retaliatory tariffs. He's fully banning some Canadian alcohol, dairy products, and motorcycles from coming into the U.S., and he's slapping more tariffs on more Canadian products. This comes after Canada imposed tariffs on U.S. goods to retaliate for earlier tariffs that Trump imposed. The trade war is affecting U.S. border states, as NPR's Kirk Sigler reports.
4: Canada is Montana's biggest trade partner, accounting for about $1 billion in cross-border economic activity every year. Farmers here were already dealing with high diesel and fertilizer costs, and now they can expect to pay more for farm equipment. Brigitte Miranda Freer runs the Montana World Trade Center.
5: Canadian companies also purchase Montana cattle, and then they send them up to Canada where they're fed out. And by the way, when they're up there, a lot of times they're eating Montana barley.
4: It's not just farmers bracing for a hit, Miranda Freer says, but also small manufacturers and the state's lucrative tourism economy.
1: NPR's Kirk Sigler reporting. 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
7: 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I talked to Halkias, a Baltimore native, about his new special, Uncle Stav, on All Things Considered from NPR News.
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10: Hello there and welcome to the Soul Break. I'm John Bomarito doing the show for you today. Hope you're having a good Wednesday so far, despite the wet weather. A clear crash on I-275 that you might have heard about earlier, southbound at after M5. That is now cleared and no longer part of the equation. So that's the good news I have for you on the traffic front. There are some construction notes. I'll get to those in a little bit. Weather-wise, we do have a rainy day on tap. 60% chance of rain showers throughout today. Tenth of an inch probable and possible thunderstorms as well. The rest of the forecast, as I look through Sunday, there's no mention of rain, just some clouds tomorrow, decreasing clouds for Thursday and 77. It's sunny on Friday, 78, mostly sunny on Saturday, 83, and mostly sunny on Sunday, 82 degrees. Some great news came through the emails and the Facebook posts and the things that people are talking about in the music world around here. Lots of folks excited about the Songs in the Key of Life 50th Anniversary Tour, which stops in Detroit at the Fox Theater December 8th and 9th. Tickets don't go on sale for that show until Tuesday, September 15th at 10 a.m. Seems like we should play some music from Stevie to start the show. Love's in Need of Love Today from Songs in the Key of Life. Stevie Wonder on The Soul Break.

You've got it on the Soul Break on 89.1 WEMU. Previously unreleased music from Prince, recorded back in 1977. It's called I Am You. It's the lead track on a newly released compilation of rarities called Timeless that this just put out from the Prince estate. Two from Stevie Wonder before that, Songs in the Key of Life, 50 years old this year. In fact, it was released in September of the 50 years ago, 1976, right? Songs in the Key of Life tour stops at the Fox Theater in Detroit, December 8th and 9th. Tickets go on sale for that next Tuesday at 10 a.m. Looking forward to playing some more of the Stevie Wonder Songs in the Key of Life disc for you in just a little bit. Maybe next hour I'll do that. Funding for WEMU programs comes from you, our listeners. More information is at WEMU.org. Another one from Prince, just because I can, I guess, because it's the Soul Break when he was a little bit more soul-oriented and less leaning towards the pop charts. This is a song that was a hit for a few other people, actually. Cyndi Lauper recorded it. Mitch Ryder recorded it. When You Were Mine.

89.1 WEMU and the Soul Break, the collaboration between the Spinners and Dionne Warwick, then KMU. Classic music from Ray Charles in the set as well. Ray doing Unchain My Heart and starting it off with Prince from his third album, Dirty Mind, the track When You Were Mine. Got a crash now in eastbound 94 at Wayne Road. This is new on the board here, so it's probably a recent development. Left shoulder, left lane, right shoulder. It looks like that just leaves the center lane, doesn't it? So look out for that crash. Eastbound 94 at Wayne Road, past the 275 interchange there. So that's a construction zone already. That'll be fun.

Bug, which is not often explored on the program, but we're going to do that in the next three, actually. Something, two newer ones and one, let's say, in the last couple of decades. This is the band from Melbourne, Australia, Karate Boogaloo, Ballroom Blitz. And no, it's not a cover.

Dolan here. Join me each and every Friday for the Roots Break. Right after Morning Jazz with Jeremy Baldwin from 12 to 2. The finest in Roots music from America and beyond. That's the Roots Break, Fridays 12 to 2, right here at 89.1 W.

From 2008, music there from James Hunter's album, The Hard Way, on 89.1 WEMU. This song is called Karina. Two records from this year, actually recently into our studios. One from The Sinceres and Joey Quinios, a song called Did You Know? The album's called Love Stories. And Karate Boogaloo, starting off that set with one called Ballroom Blitz. I'm John Bomarito, doing the Soul Break today. We've got a traffic situation that I mentioned a little bit ago. We'll review that again, which is a accident on eastbound 94 at Wayne Road. Left shoulder, left lane, right lane, and right shoulder, all affected by the crash. There's also some new construction that started yesterday, and it will wrap up today at 9 p.m. The southbound Telegraph Road entrance ramp to northbound I-275, that will be closed today until 9 p.m. with a detour in place. Starting on Friday, September 11th, from 7 a.m. to 9 p.m., southbound 275, the exit 2 Telegraph will be closed. So another perhaps inconvenience for you later on this week. We've got rain showers likely throughout the day today. 82 is the expected high temperature, hovering around 77. Actually, ranging anywhere from 72 to 77 degrees in the listening area right now. We're going to see decreasing clouds for your Thursday and 77 degrees, and then sun is in the forecast Friday, Saturday, and Sunday. Temperatures on Friday, 78. High temperature Saturday expected to be 83. And Sunday's high temperature expected to be 82. Some nice weather ahead. Take the rain for your grass and your flowers, and maybe you still have fruits or vegetables growing in your backyard. Who knows what you got going on? We've got music here from the Pointer Sisters to continue the tunes. Yes, we can on the Soul Break.

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Generation of listeners might not know that Salt and Peppa didn't write that song. Lydia Lindell's version of What a Man from a Stax collection that was released called Soulsville, USA. In the set as well, the Pointer Sisters take on the classic song Yes We Can, which was a hit for them back in the early 70s. I'm John Bomarito. 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I'll be doing my regular song break tomorrow, and during which I will have a chance for you to win tickets to the sold-out Herb Albert and the Tijuana Brass show. No other way to get those tickets, so make sure you join me tomorrow between noon and 2. I'll have some music from Herb, of course, as part of the show. I'll be featuring some new releases as well from Bria Skonberg, Judith Owen, Stacey Kent, Stella Heath, and others. So looking forward to that for tomorrow. Got another hour of the Soul Break coming up. More music from Stevie Wonder's Songs in the Key of Life record to visit. A little music about rain to be featured as well, and some music that features the vocals of Randy Crawford is on deck as well. This hour closes out with an artist that perhaps you saw at the Detroit Jazz Festival this weekend. I unfortunately missed the set, but checked in with a friend who was there and said he did a great set. It's Bob James and the song that, again, many of us know for a different reason. It was the theme to Taxi.

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1: Live from NPR News in Washington, I'm Janine Herbst. Oil prices are trading higher today with international benchmark Brent crude above $100 a barrel and U.S. benchmark West Texas above $95 a barrel. This after the U.S. attacked Iranian tankers overnight. NPR's Willa Rubin has more.
2: For most of the war with Iran, Brent crude has been trading below $100 a barrel. But in the past 2 weeks, this global benchmark of oil prices has climbed by about $20 as a result of the U.S. and Iran once again trading fire in the region. Of course, there is much less crude oil in the market since the start of the war, but oil refineries still need that crude to make gasoline and diesel. The shorter supply has helped push up the cost of gas to over $4 a gallon, and diesel has hit record highs for a gallon. And while this isn't the highest ever cost for a barrel of Brent, the latest prices and direction of the swing could signal higher sustained energy prices to come. Willa Rubin, NPR News.
1: The leader of the Education Department's Special Education Office, Kelly Rogers, told employees this morning she's resigning from her post, even as the agency is in the midst of upheaval and downsizing. NPR's Janaki Mehta has more.
3: Deputy Assistant Secretary Kelly Rogers made this announcement less than one day before staff from the Special Education Office were scheduled to move to the Department of Health and Human Services building, according to internal emails reviewed by NPR. That move is part of the Trump administration's historic actions to dismantle the Education Department altogether. Some employees who are not authorized to speak publicly tell NPR they are shocked by the timing. Rogers has been in this role for less than 5 months, during which she has expressed enthusiasm for joining forces with HHS. According to her email, Rogers' last day will be this Friday, September 11th. Janaki Mehta, NPR News.
1: Newly released air quality records in New York after the terrorist attack on 9/11 have FDNY union leaders demanding answers for what they call a continuing health emergency. FDNY Association Uniformed President James Brosi.
4: What we learned was the air was as toxic as we said it was. What we learned is that we were dying with every breath we took down there. What we learned is that the city knew it and failed to prioritize, one, a public safety announcement, two, proper decon, three, preventing us from eating down there and digesting the toxins, four, not letting people volunteer to clean up, five, not letting people get a HEPA filter vacuum and get a credit for it from the government as they self-clean their own apartments.
1: This comes a day after Mayor Mamdani ordered the release of more than 170,000 pages of documents on air quality in Lower Manhattan after the collapse of the World Trade Center towers. 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
6: 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No, I'm not talking about Philly or Houston or New Orleans. I'm talking about Hartford, Connecticut. 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I'm Christian McBride.
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8: Hello and welcome to the second hour of The Soul Break. I'm John Bomarito doing the show for you today. And we'll get started with some Stevie Wonder in just a moment, but I want to let you know what's happening on the roadways. A little update to that incident on eastbound 94 at Wayne Road. Now it's on the left shoulder, left lane, and center lane, which means you're getting by in the right lane, eastbound 94 at Wayne Road. That's where you'll find an accident. Some construction notes in place today until 9 p.m. The southbound ramp from US 24, aka Telegraph Road, to northbound 275. That'll be closed until 9 p.m. tonight. Also, starting on 7 a.m. Friday, southbound 275 exit ramp to Telegraph Road, that will be closed as well. It started earlier in the week, Southfield Freeway northbound ramp to eastbound 94. That's going to be closed through late October as part of that improvement project they're doing in that area. Otherwise, a chance of rain showers on and off throughout the day today. They're saying about a 60% chance of likely showers, possible anytime between now and the end of the day. 82 is the expected high. Haven't quite got there yet. I'm not quite sure if we will. We do have some thunderstorms reported in Manchester right now. It's just some light rain falling here in Ypsilanti. So depending on where you are, you're experiencing slightly different things. Decreasing clouds for Thursday, making way for sunny Friday, Saturday, and Sunday. High temperature Thursday, 77, 78 on Friday, 83 on Saturday, and 82 on Sunday. So nice forecast ahead for you. Hopefully it stays. I keep forgetting to tell you about this. You know, the 501 Jazz Series is coming up pretty soon. We'll do our usual free show, 501, Blue Llama Jazz Club, generally speaking, first Friday of the month. And October is when we start that up. And our first 501 Jazz Series show features Sean Dobbins, a favorite there at the club, favorite of ours, of course. And when I looked it up the other day, it's actually on the Blue Llama website. I didn't verify today whether there are any seats available or not, but I did see that he's doing his Stevie Wonder tribute show for our 501 Jazz Series. I couldn't be happier about that. It's the 50th anniversary of Songs in the Key of Life. Tickets go on sale Tuesday to see Stevie at the Fox Theater on December 8th and 9th. This is Sir Duke.

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From Soulville Sings Hitsville, that is the Soul Children covering Stevie Wonder's Signed, Sealed, and Delivered. Two tracks you can find on Songs in the Key of Life, though little asterisk next to the version of I Wish that I played. That is the single edit, which in the strangest way is actually longer than the album version, which makes zero sense. We also heard Sir Duke from that classic disc, and I'll mention it one more time. Tickets on sale 10 a.m. Friday for Stevie at the Fox Theater on December 8th and 9th, doing Songs in the Key of Life, as it celebrates a 50th anniversary. Technically this month is when it was released, so that's pretty cool. Hopefully when I'm busily working, maybe I can find a way to get tickets at 10 a.m. too. I don't know. You're going to be competing with me somehow, some way. I don't know how I'm going to pull it off because I'm pretty busy. We're going to do a little set of rain songs here because it seems to be raining out there, especially in, according to my weather maps, pretty much everywhere that's listening to me right now is getting rain, except for maybe Brighton. This is The Temptations on The Soul Break.

Jeremy Baldwin here, your new host for Blues Time, every weekday on 89.1 WEMU. 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That's Blues Time, later this afternoon at 3 p.m. right here on 89.1 WEMU.

It's the Soul Break on 89.1 WEMU, the beautiful voice of Randy Crawford, Cigarette in the Rain, taken from the album Rich and Poor. Rainy Night in Georgia came from Brooke Benton. I Can't Stand the Rain with Ann Peebles, and I Wish It Would Rain with The Temptations, starting off that long set. Yeah, the rain could be contributing to accidents on the roadways, though this one's been with us an hour, so roads being wet, I'm just asking you to be careful out there, because this one is still not clear yet. Eastbound 94 at Wayne Road, left shoulder, left lane, and center lane, still affected an hour later by a crash. In fact, all I've really done is move it to one side of the road and giving you the right side of the road to use at this point. So look out for that one on the roadways right now. Randy Crawford also probably had her breakthrough, I would think, for most people, with the song with the Crusaders called Street Life. Why don't we visit that one, too, on the Soul Break?

Something you can't say very often is when a cover is as good as the original. In my opinion, that one is as good as the Bill Withers version. Maybe, can't be better. Mick Jagger and Lenny Kravitz from Mick's album Wandering Spirit and Bill Withers, Use Me, on The Soul Break on 89.1 WEMU. Bill himself from Still Bill, the track Who Is He and What Is He to You? And Randy Crawford and the Crusaders together on the track called Street Life, starting off that set. I'm John Bomarito. I'm happy to be playing the tunes for you for the next little while. Jeremy Baldwin's in at 2 o'clock with some jazz music for you, starting it off with some music from the Nightcrawlers, it looks like. So we'll look forward to that in just a bit. Meanwhile, I just mentioned, you know, the roadways are wet. Be careful out there. And shortly after that, a new accident appeared on the board. Eastbound 94 at Belleville Road, affecting the right shoulder. That crash is relatively new, about 8 minutes old, according to what I'm seeing. And still beyond that, eastbound 94 at Wayne Road, left shoulder, left lane, and center lane still blocked by that crash, leaving just the right lane. So for a while, you can't get in the right lane, and then you have to be in the right lane. Fun for all. We've got some closures as well. Inkster Road is closed under I-94 until Friday at 6 p.m. for a bridge demolition. They're working on that right now. And the M39 ramp to eastbound 94, that's closed now through late October. That started on Monday. There is some rain in the area for sure, depending on where you are. Some is clearing up and just becoming clouds, like here in Ypsilanti and Ann Arbor. Also, just cloudy in mid-70s for temperatures. We might reach 82. I don't know. Probably need some sun for that. We're going to see an overnight low of 64 degrees, decreasing clouds for your Thursday, 77 degrees. And then it's sunny Friday, Saturday, and Sunday, 78, 83, and 82, respectively, on Friday, Saturday, and Sunday. Here's a band that ended up spawning a couple of solo careers. Howard Hewitt and Jody Watley both came out of Shalimar. This is Second Time Around.

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89.1 WEMU and The Soul Break started off today's program with Love's in Need of Love Today from 1976 and nearly closed out the program with Love Train from the OJs. And the message is clear. In the mid-70s, nothing has changed since then. We still need to provide the world with a little bit more love than we're seeing these days. In the set as well, Aretha Franklin and Until You Come Back to Me. That's what I'm going to do. Starting off the set, Shalimar's hit Second Time Around. I'm John Bomarito. You can join me on the air again tomorrow for the song break. Herb Albert ticket giveaway during the program. I'll have a couple of pairs of tickets to see the show at the Michigan Theater, which is sold out. Listen for some music from Herb tomorrow for your chance to win. Also, new music from Judith Owen, Bria Skonberg, and Isabella Isherwood to be featured. Looking forward to doing that for you then. Meanwhile, we'll close out the program with Booker T and the MG's version of Eleanor Rigby and make way for Jeremy Baldwin's Hour of Jazz between 2 and 3 and Blues Time between 3 and 4. Caroline McGregor's here for All Things Considered starting at 4. Have a great rest of your day. Please be safe out there. I do see a few accidents on the roadways.

Hello again. Good afternoon to you. The time is now 2:05 p.m. and the temperature is 74 degrees here at the Timko Broadcast Center at Halley Library on the campus of Eastern Michigan University. Jeremy Baldwin back with you for the afternoon side of 89.1 Jazz. And boy, just hearing Michael Jewett's voice there, I don't know, a lot of people excited about his return to WEMU on Sunday nights, but I don't think anybody's more excited than me. I'm looking forward to the Music Room this coming Sunday, 7 o'clock on 89.1 WEMU. Coming up immediately, we're going to get into some more Elvin Jones birthday music in just a couple minutes here. And right now, we're going to hear from the Canadian-based band The Nightcrawlers from their album Get Ready, recorded in May of 2022 at Frankie's Jazz Club in Vancouver, British Columbia. Here are The Nightcrawlers with their version of Face to Face, kicking off the afternoon side of 89.1 Jazz.

89.1 Jazz here on 89.1 WEMU. Jeremy Baldwin here with you. Brand new music, groovy new music from Indianapolis-based saxophonist Rob Dixon. His new one just out is called Naptown Soul on Strike Zone Records. Naptown, a nickname for Indianapolis. And we heard the Wes Montgomery piece, Bumpin' on Sunset, from Rob Dixon. Dave Stryker co-produced this album and also plays guitar on here, and Sam Frybush on the organ, and Richard Sleepy Floyd playing the drums, along with Rob Dixon, Bumpin' on Sunset. For that, the organist Babyface Willette from 1961, recording for Blue Note, the album Stop and Listen, and we heard the title track. And right before that, we heard the Nightcrawlers from British Columbia taking on a Babyface Willette tune called Face to Face, recorded live in Vancouver in May of 2022, released on the live album Get Ready from the Nightcrawlers to kick off 89.1 Jazz for this afternoon. Thanks for tuning in today. 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Well, today on the program, all day long, we have been celebrating the life and music of the great drummer Elvin Jones, Elvin Ray Jones, born 9/9/1927, September the 9th, 1927, in Pontiac, Michigan, one of the three Jones brothers, along with Thad and Hank Jones. Elvin played with all kinds of jazz superstars, all kinds of players over the years, most notably John Coltrane. We heard him with Coltrane earlier. We heard him with Wayne Shorter. I want to play a collaboration he did with the group Oregon, or as some people would call it, Oregon, in 1976. They joined up for an album that was appropriately called Together on the Vanguard record label, which is where Oregon recorded at the time. And I mean, kind of an odd pairing, but it's a very cool, very eclectic album. And we're going to hear Elvin drumming with Oregon on a tune called Charango, or maybe it is Charango. Oregon and Elvin Jones together on 89.1 Jazz.

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89.1 Jazz here on 89.1 WEMU. That is a mysterious supergroup known as Floratone from their self-titled debut. It came out in 2007 on Blue Note Records. The tune we heard was Swamped. Now, Floratone consists of guitarist Bill Frisell. Perhaps you recognize his tone there. Drummer, percussionist Matt Chamberlain. And then two producers, Tucker Martine and Lee Townsend, kind of working on all those sounds and loops and echoes and all of that. Together, they are known as Floratone. This is from their first album. They have two at this point from 2007. The tune Swamped. Right before that, recorded live at the Frog Island Music Festival on June 15th, 1991. Right here in Ypsilanti. That was the Sun Sounds Orchestra featuring R.J. Spangler and a piece called Sister Rosie. Again, recorded live. And it comes on a new EP from R.J. Spangler called A Lifetime in Detroit Jazz and Blues Volume 2. Not available to the public quite yet. He is hoping to collect a few of these EPs together and put them out later this year where you'll be able to get your hands on them. But here at WEMU, we have our hands on them now, and that was the Sun Sounds Orchestra taking on Abdullah Ibrahim's Sister Rosie. Right before that, we heard Elvin Jones teamed up with Oregon from their album Together, which is called Together, from 1976 on Vanguard Records. And the kind of percussion-based piece, Charango, from Oregon and Elvin Jones. Happy birthday to Elvin Jones out there in the ether, born on this day in 1927 in Pontiac, Michigan. I think, you know, probably, if I think about it, rarely would a day go by at WEMU where you're not hearing a track with Elvin Jones playing the drums. It just probably doesn't.

doesn't happen that often, whether you know it or not. He's everywhere, Elvin Jones. He really is everywhere now, too. Great to play his music, specifically today with that in mind on his birthday. Showers likely today, thunderstorms possible, high near 82. Tonight, partly cloudy with a low around 63. Thursday, mostly cloudy with a high near 76. And then Friday, sunny with a high near 77. Right now in Whitmore Lake, it's 73. In Ann Arbor, it's 74. In Ypsilanti, here at 89.1 WEMU, it is 75 degrees. Let's continue with one here from Stanley Turrentine, his Don't Mess with Mr. T album, 1973. This is one of those CTI albums that has a million players on it and a lot of production. But this is one written by the drummer, or at least one of the drummers on this track, Mr. Billy Cobham. Here's Stanley Turrentine with Mississippi City Strut here on 89.1 Jazz.

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89.1 Jazz here on 89.1 WEMU, the Lyman Woodard organization from 1975, the leadoff track and title track to the LP Saturday Night Special, Lyman Woodard and the Organization. Right before that, Stanley Turrentine from 1973, his CTI classic, Don't Mess With Mr. T, in one written by the drummer Billy Cobham, Mississippi City Strut, some funky 70s music for you this Wednesday afternoon on 89.1 Jazz. Jeremy Baldwin here with you. Headed towards 3 o'clock, we're going to check in with NPR for an NPR News update. Then I will come back for an hour of blues, soul, and R&B on your Wednesday edition of Blues Time. So don't go anywhere. Take you up to that with the Menahan Street Band from Make the Road by Walking 2008. This is called Tired of Fighting here on 89.1 Jazz, 89.1 WEMU.

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1: Live from NPR News in Washington, I'm Janine Herbst. Mail-in voting for the midterm election has started in North Carolina and Wisconsin. But NPR's Hansi Lo Wang reports some eligible voters are considering other ways of voting to prepare for a Supreme Court ruling on President Trump's push for new restrictions.
2: Kelsey Kuiper is a military spouse who has voted by mail for years. But for the midterm, she's considering booking flights and rental cars so she can vote at the polls.
3: I'm looking at maybe spending between $1,700 and $2,000. To fly there. I think that it's important to prioritize the rights that our active duty members are serving to preserve.
2: Kuiper says she's worried about knock-on effects if the Supreme Court allows the U.S. Postal Service to refuse to deliver mail-in ballots to voters in states where election officials do not turn over voter lists to the mailing agency and do not have certain barcodes in their ballot envelopes. We should note USPS is a financial supporter of NPR. Many election experts say the USPS plan could disenfranchise many disabled voters and those living in places without polling sites. Hansi Lo Wang, NPR News.
1: The UN's Atomic Watchdog Board today reported Iran to the UN Security Council over its failure to cooperate in the long-running investigation into uranium traces that inspectors detected at undeclared sites. The resolution was put forward by the U.S., U.K., France, and Germany. China and Russia opposed it. This as the U.S. war in Iran escalates, with the U.S. targeting five Iranian oil tankers last night and Iran attacking American targets in Jordan. Now, that sent oil and fuel prices even higher today. International benchmark Brent crude is over $101 a barrel today, and West Texas crude, the U.S. benchmark, has surpassed $96 a barrel. The average price of a gallon of gas is also higher at $4.22 today. Diesel is at a record of $5.94 a gallon. But President Trump says right after the midterm elections, oil prices will, quote, tumble down and that gas will be below $2 a gallon. He made that claim just now to reporters as he heads to Texas for the Republican Party's midterm convention. A congressional committee is recommending that the Pentagon develop a new program to address brain injuries among naval aviators. NPR's Claudia Grisales reports.
4: The House Oversight Committee said it found the Navy has not taken the necessary steps to determine if it is systematically exposing their pilots to long-term brain injury. A probe found the Navy ignored warnings that on-the-job physiological and psychological injuries could put pilots at risk of mental health struggles and suicide. They also found Navy culture discouraged aviators from seeking mental health care. The congressional effort was launched after the New York Times found a pattern of suicides and related difficulties among pilots.
1: NPR's Claudia Grisales reporting. 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
6: Comedian Stavros Halkias has had a busy few years. 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
6: 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I talked to Halkias, a Baltimore native, about his new special, Uncle Stav, on All Things Considered from NPR News.
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9: And the time is coming right up on 3:05 p.m. Temperature sitting at 72 degrees here at the studios of 89.1 WEMU. 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Jeremy Baldwin back with you, and it is Blues Time here on WEMU, your Wednesday edition of Blues Time, just about to commence. It is Wednesday. It is September the 9th. It's 9-9, number 9, Train, Tar Heel Slim on Blues Time.

Blues time here on 89.1 WEMU. Jeremy Baldwin here with you this afternoon. That was Little Milton recording for Chess Records back in 1966. I feel so bad, just like a ball game on a rainy day. And it is kind of a rainy day out there in Washtenaw County. Right before Little Milton, we heard Magic Sam from his debut album, 1968, for Delmark Records. That's the West Side Soul album. And the tune, That's All I Need, from the great Magic Sam. And then some 21st century music there in the middle from Elin Jewell, her blues album called Downhearted Blues from 2017, and a version of the Frankie Lee Sims thing, Walkin' with Frankie, from Elin Jewell, originally from Idaho. And then, speaking of original, the original version of Got My Mojo Workin'. It was titled Got My Mojo Workin', But It Just Won't Work on You. That was Ann Cole, C-O-L-E, 1957. And then Tar Heel Slim with Number 9 Train to get us started here on 9-9, September the 9th, 2026, Blues Time. I hope you are doing well. 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All right, let's keep going with some more blues here. This is William Bell, the great Stax recording artist, from his big comeback album from 2016 called This Is Where I Live. And this is his version of a song that he co-wrote with Booker T. Jones, became a big hit back in the late 60s for Stax, for Albert King. This is the author or co-author's version of Born Under a Bad Sign. William Bell on Blues Time.

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Well, Miss Etta James here on Blues Time, 89.1 WEMU from 1967. That was Tell Mama, Etta James. Woo! Before that, some brand new music from the duo of Johnny Rawls and Dave Keller. Excellent new album that the title just spells it out. It's called Tribute to Soul. And we heard I'm Qualified, new from Johnny Rawls and Dave Keller. For that, Bobby Purify, one half of James and Bobby Purify from his comeback album, Better to Have It from 2005, and a tune called Somebody's Gotta Do It from Bobby Purify, produced by Dan Penn, who worked on his records back in the day as well. And then William Bell from his comeback album called This Is Where I Live, and his version of Born Under a Bad Sign, one that he co-wrote with Booker T. Jones, was a hit for Albert King. And then he did this version in 2016 and back on Stax Records at that time. Hey, my name is Jeremy Baldwin. This is Blues Time. We do this every weekday from 3 until 4. So set your alarm, set your watch, and join us every Monday through Friday for a full hour of blues, soul, and R&B. Hey, a bit rainy out there today. Possibility of a thunderstorm as well. High of 82 degrees. Tonight, partly cloudy with a low down to 63. Tomorrow, Thursday, mostly cloudy with a high near 76. Friday, sunny with a high near 77. And Saturday, mostly sunny with a high near 81. Right now in Whitmore Lake, it's 73. In Dexter, it's 74. In Ann Arbor, it's 75. And here at the studios of 89.1 WEMU on the beautiful campus of Eastern Michigan University, it is 73 degrees and some light rain being reported falling around our listening area. All right, let's play some more new music. This is the brand new one from singer-songwriter, harp player Chris O'Leary. It's on Alligator Records, his second for the label. It's called Blue Collar, and the tune we're going to listen to is called Lady Luck.

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Yes, yes, blues time here on 89.1 WEMU. Dave Spector behind my voice on the guitar. We just heard from the Big O, Otis Redding. A song that came out after his untimely death, Hard to Handle, the original version. Otis Redding, born on this day, 9-9, September the 9th, 1941, in Dawson, Georgia, he was born. And died at only 26 years old in the icy waters of Lake Monona in Madison, Wisconsin. Can you imagine if he had lived? Seems like he would have had a long career ahead of him. Pretty terrible. You can go visit a memorial there on the shores of Lake Monona in Madison if you care to do so. Right before Otis Redding, we heard Buddy Guy from his big breakthrough comeback 1991. The title track, Damn Right I Got the Blues. New music from Peter Parcek before that. His new one is called Most of the Time. We heard the song When I'm Dead and Gone. Peter Parcek. Aaron Neville doing Money Honey from his My True Story album 2013. That one co-produced by Don Was and Keith Richards for Blue Note Records. And new music from Chris O'Leary on Alligator. The new one is called Blue Collar. We heard Lady Luck. Chris O'Leary. His second album for Alligator. Well, I hate to do it, but I gotta get out of here. Stay tuned for All Things Considered from NPR News and Caroline McGregor. She's going to bring you the weather and the traffic and all the news of the day around Washtenaw County in our little region here. See you tomorrow morning, everyone. Have a great one. Happy Wednesday.

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1: At the Republicans' unprecedented midterm meetup, President Trump is the star of the show with speeches on both nights of the convention. But can he keep the focus on issues that will help GOP candidates this November? That's on the next morning edition from NPR News.
2: And join us at 5 a.m. for morning edition with Matt Hobson. Coming up this hour, for years, Ypsilanti resident Lonnie Bramer has watched app-based delivery drivers navigate unfamiliar neighborhoods with little information about where they're headed. 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Checking your weather forecast tonight, mostly cloudy skies, lows around 64. Thursday, cloudy and 77 degrees for the high. Friday, sunshine and a high near 78. Then on Saturday, mostly sunny and 82. Right now, we have a few clouds in the sky and 76 degrees at the studios of 89.1 WEMU. It's coming up on 4:30.
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5: Linda Kenyon. The Trump administration has proposed major changes to the next U.S. Census. These changes would reshape voting maps and outline how federal funding is distributed across the country. NPR's Hansilo Wong reports the proposal is expected to be challenged in court.
6: The 14th Amendment says the, quote, whole number of persons in each state must be included in the census numbers used to determine how many congressional seats and electoral college votes each state gets for a decade. But the Trump administration has put out a Federal Register notice that calls for those census numbers in 2030 to leave out non-U.S. citizens without a green card. The notice also proposes to stop using census questions about people's race and ethnicity and to not allow questions about sexual orientation, which U.S. Census forms have never asked about directly. Those changes would put at risk future statistics for anti-discrimination protections. The proposal is expected to spark lawsuits, and in 2029, a new presidential administration could reverse any census changes that current Trump officials make. Anzila Wong, NPR News.
5: A Georgia National Guard member deployed to Washington, D.C. was arrested this month on two felony charges. NPR's Ava Berger has the details.
7: 21-year-old Zion Mitchell allegedly pointed a gun at another member of the Guard in late August, according to an arrest affidavit filed in the District of Columbia Superior Court. Both were sitting in a van arguing about whether their hairstyles followed Army regulations. The two went back and forth until the alleged victim said she heard a, quote, holster click, according to the arrest affidavit. She was later told by Guard colleagues who were also in the van that Mitchell drew his weapon and pointed it at her. Mitchell has been charged with two felonies, assault with a dangerous weapon and possession of a firearm during a crime of violence or dangerous crime. Joint Task Force DC and Mitchell's lawyer did not immediately respond to requests for comment. Ava Berger, NPR News.
5: This is NPR.
2: With WEMU News, I'm Caroline McGregor. The first of two community town halls will be held tonight to discuss University of Michigan's selection of a site along Textile Road in Ypsilanti Township for its Los Alamos Research Computing Center. U of M officials say the $1.25 billion investment will create new economic opportunities and a new generation of scientists. But U of M regent Paul Brown says the technological benefits do not outweigh the impact on local residents.
8: You know, I feel like we've seen this movie before, where we have a technological innovation that will have widespread public benefits, but very focused unintended negative consequence on a small community.
2: Brown says he has informed U of M's president that he should visit the living rooms of everyone in the vicinity of the location and answer all of their questions until the community is satisfied they understand the project. In-person registration for tonight's event is full, but the meeting will be streamed via the university's live stream portal. Ann Arbor's Office of Sustainability and Innovations has submitted its testimony challenging DTE's proposed electric rate increase in an ongoing law case, OSI has reviewed utility data from DTE submitted to the Michigan Public Service Commission. They're seeking to reduce some of the proposed increases in Ann Arbor's residents' electric bills for 2027. Director Missy Stoltz says not everything DTE asks the commission for suits the city's energy needs.
9: So this most recent rate case looks at all of those issues and challenges things from basic assumptions to investment decisions to programmatic decisions about what they're going to spend their time and their resources on.
2: Stoltz says OSI has helped residents save $1.5 billion on their DTE energy bills over the last 5 years. Ann Arbor's Klein's parking lot is a step closer to becoming a major luxury apartment development. The City Council Tuesday unanimously approved a purchase agreement with developer Heinz Acquisitions. The final sales cost depends on the number of units built at a minimum of just over $14 million. Mayor Christopher Taylor says he's enthusiastic about supporting the sale.
10: Surface parking lots are part of the warp and move of a downtown. They exist and they are a convenience. And while we use them, we appreciate them. But we also know that they are not the highest and best use of our land. And I use our land in the fullness of the collective.
2: It's 4:35.
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4: You're listening to 89.1 WEMU. I'm Lee Van Roth, and this is On the Ground IPSY. App-based delivery has become a familiar part of everyday life in IPSY, but drivers often have little information about the residential locations they're being sent to. Ypsilanti resident Lonnie Bramer has spent the past 5 years developing Courier Mates, a web-based application designed to help delivery drivers track and share information about delivery locations with other drivers. Today, Lonnie's here to talk about his experience as a delivery driver, how that led to this idea behind Courier Mates, and what he hopes the platform can mean for gig delivery workers. Lonnie, thank you so much for being here
5: today. Thank you so much for having me, yeah.
4: So you have a pretty extensive background in hospitality, service work, but this idea for the Courier Mates platform came from working through the COVID-19 pandemic, right?
5: Oh, for sure, yeah. I was in the middle of working a couple of different jobs. And when COVID hit, things got really difficult. So I was looking for some spare work I could do on the side and ran into that, yeah.
4: What about that work, particularly at that time, kind of led to this idea of a platform for gig drivers like yourself to kind of collaborate and share in this way?
5: Right. I'd say a lot of that's just my history. I have more than 20 years experience in customer service and hospitality. And I built a lot of relationships over the years with different individuals. And a lot of the problems are the same. So it was really easy to, you know, kind of transition that into something that worked for contractors instead of, you know, just a base business.
4: And the app itself has been, you know, 5 years in the making. There was a pretty significant amount of time you spent on just the product development itself. Can you give us a little bit of, you know, insight into what that process looked like?
5: Yeah, it's actually kind of crazy. You know, the way it all kind of stumbled out and turned out, technology advanced a lot over the years. And so the original cost amount I was looking at was astronomical, especially for somebody working in, you know, gig delivery service. Mm-hmm. It just wasn't feasible. I continued to work with state and local leaders and trying to get enough funds together to put together something. And then the AI boom hit, and it was suddenly not so hard. I was able to work with some locals in the area that were really good programmers and were able to take care of a lot of stuff a lot faster. And we were able to get something together and, you know, kind of test it and go from there. And then once we got that tested and we realized that it was functioning properly, you know, we started to try to push that out.
4: I mentioned a little bit about how the, or what sort of information is, you know, being tracked and shared through this service, but can you kind of give us, kind of broaden the scope a little bit? What are the kinds of things that you're hoping folks are putting out on the platform and tracking through Courier Mates?
5: Well, safety first, for one. Safety is a big concern for us. As an individual going to many different residential locations, you really don't know what you're running into until you get there. So safety is number one. We really want users to use the application. And if they, you know, if something feels off, put it down. We need the information. And that's our biggest. And then, you know, just not wasting time. We want to make sure that the people that are out here doing this work are not wasting their time. They're not going out spending their gas and their money and wear and be on their vehicle for, you know, $5 or $10. It needs to be a reasonable enough amount to get out and go.
4: And there is a an option. There's a subscription option with the platform, but a lot of these features are available for free for drivers to use for free. Why was that? You know, why was that an important aspect of this to make it as accessible as possible?
5: Well, I mean, again, it was the safety aspect. So we want to make sure that people have access to the information as much as they can. The freemium product is a great memory tool. It's a great way to keep track of your own information and your own locations. And so if you have any questions about that or trying to remember whether or not you've been there before, it's real quick and easy to, you know, log on and take a look at that. And then our premium subscription is for the community aspect, for the community information sharing. And that is so that, you know, hopefully we're profitable enough to start making a difference in this industry. If we can get enough people to sign up and start using, we can start making some moves of our own.
4: I appreciate you mentioning the community aspect of that, of this, because there's, you know, something in the discussion that we had and something that, you know, I've just noticed knowing other gig workers is the kind of isolatory nature of mm-hmm. this work. You know, you're driving around usually alone for however many hours a day. Was searching for community something that you found, like, personally through your work, or was this something that you that was brought up to you through other
5: that's a good question.
4: Also gig workers?
5: Yeah, I think the community aspect was so sporadic in the beginning. It's all just based upon, you know, Reddit forums and Facebook groups and things like that. And there is no real core community for gig workers. So I wanted to try to produce something like that, a place that would allow them to get together and actually, you know, talk and figure things out for themselves. And there, like I said, there's sporadic places that you can go and do that. But with our core base, our core landing base, you know, it's a great way for them to actually share that information where it makes sense to share it, in the local places that they need it. Instead of talking to somebody, you know, you're here in Michigan and talking to somebody from California about the work, you know, why not talk to somebody three blocks down the road who knows exactly what it is you've been through?
4: I know you and Career Mates as the business is based here in Ipsy, but this is not just a platform for Ipsy gig workers.
5: Right. Yeah, we are nationwide.
4: What has the you know, reception been like so far in, you know, since launch?
5: Slow. I wouldn't say it skyrocketed right off the bat. That's for sure. I'd say that there is quite a bit of hesitation in the gig delivery space. There are a lot of companies, a lot of applications, a lot of tools out there that are looking to, unfortunately, scam somebody out of something. And so this is our honest effort at trying to make this into something better.
4: This is On the Ground Ipsy on 89.1 WEMU. I'm talking with Lonnie Bramer about Career Mates and his efforts to build a community around app-based delivery work. So, Lonnie, talking about some of those changes to hopefully make, you know, within this sphere of work, are there other gig driving and things like that have been in the news for some time now, as far as, you know, appropriate compensation, safety is another thing, something that you've mentioned that Career Mates is kind of tackling as well. Are there other maybe larger scale changes you would like to see, maybe potentially as a result of Career Mates' existence, or at least, you know, kind of branching off from folks using the service?
5: Yeah, absolutely. I would honestly like to see the contractors being treated as contractors instead of employees. Unfortunately, that seems to be the trend. These companies will hire you, which is basically, you know, a quick process, but they're not really, you're not really an employee with that. You're a contractor, and you don't work for any of these specific platforms. You work for yourself, and that comes with some things that are unfortunate, like not having a group of people behind you to help you, and not having that team support staff that you're used to having if, say, you worked in a restaurant or something like that.
4: No HR or anything.
5: Yeah, exactly.
4: Like that,
5: yeah. Well, I mean, you know, they have their own versions, but usually, it's been my experience that any HR version you're going to run into with these platforms are just going to be quick to let you go before solving any issue.
4: And then as you, you know, look ahead, as things are, as more folks start to use the platform, what does, you know, what does a successful career mates look like to you? Is that, you know, greater policy change? Is that just this formation of a greater community of gig drivers? Is it a combination of those? Is it a secret third thing?
5: Yeah, I'd say it's a combination of things. And I'd say, I mean, for me personally, what I would like to see in the market is contractors being able to bid on work. I want to see contractors have the ability to put forth what it would cost them to do the work and to make a bid on that work instead of being treated poorly by an algorithm, honestly.
4: I'm curious if there's maybe a hope, too, in there that this kind of having this resource available both for drivers and for, you know, potentially customers as well, having folks kind of view this service in a little bit of a different way.
5: It's education is definitely a big thing. Yeah, that's something that I like to push in the social media aspect as well. I am reaching out to gig drivers, obviously. We want people to join the platform, but part of that is educating the public on how these platforms actually operate. You know, these individuals are out doing work for very little money, and they do rely on your tips.
4: And it is a luxury at the end of the day.
5: It is.
4: And it's any way we can get some more respect for the folks that are feeding us day in, day out.
5: Yeah, these are your neighbors, you know.
4: Well, Lonnie, I want to thank you so much for joining me here today and for sharing a little bit more about Career Mates, the work you're doing, you know, within the community and beyond as well, within our community and beyond as well. Where can we find Career Mates?
5: Right now, www.careermatesllc.com. 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
1: At the Republicans' unprecedented midterm meetup, President Trump is the star of the show with speeches on both nights of the convention. 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
2: And join us tomorrow at 5 a.m. for Morning Edition with Matt Hobson. Coming up on issues of the environment, Ann Arbor has set a bold goal for a carbon neutrality by 2030. The work is already underway, from renewable energy and electric vehicles to smarter growth and energy efficiency. Rebecca Warren will talk to Ann Arbor's Sustainability and Innovations Director, Missy Stultz, about the progress and the upcoming A20 Green Fair, which takes place on Friday, September 18th. Join us this afternoon right here on All Things Considered. Checking your highways, there is a crash on northbound M39 just after Joy Road. It's blocking the right shoulder. And we are seeing heavy congestion along southbound US 23, the usual spot there. And also along east and westbound I-94 between Romulus and Dearborn. Tonight's weather forecast, mostly cloudy skies, lows around 64. Thursday, mostly cloudy and 77. It's 76 degrees now. The time is 5:30.
3: Live from NPR News in Washington, I'm Linda Kenyon. The leader of the Education Department's Special Education Office says she's resigning from her post, even as the agency is in the midst of upheaval and downsizing. NPR's Janaki Mehta reports.
4: Kelly Rogers announced her departure less than one day before staff from the Special Education Office were scheduled to move to the Department of Health and Human Services building, according to internal emails reviewed by NPR. That move is part of the Trump administration's historic actions to dismantle the Education Department. Some employees who are not authorized to speak publicly tell NPR they are shocked by the timing. Rogers has been in her role for less than 4 months and has said she is enthusiastic about joining forces with HHS. The Education Department confirmed Rogers' resignation in an email to NPR, saying she was moving to Florida to be closer to family and for a new opportunity. Rogers' last day will be this Friday, September 11th. Janaki Mehta, NPR News.
3: Israel has given the UK 30 days to close its consulate in Jerusalem after Britain announced plans to block trade with Israeli settlements in the occupied West Bank. 11 other countries, including France and Canada, have joined the sanctions. NPR's Fatima Al-Kassab reports from London.
5: Speaking in Parliament, Britain's Prime Minister Andy Burnham explained why Britain had changed its approach towards its longtime ally, Israel.
6: Britain has to stand for fairness against injustice. Where people are being bullied out of their homes, intimidated, we will always stand with the underdog.
5: Polls show most Brits support a ban on goods from Israeli settlements. But there has been some criticism, including from the UK's chief rabbi, Ephraim Mervis, who suggested the sanctions would lead to an increase in anti-Semitism in the UK. Britain's Foreign Secretary, Ed Miliband, who is Jewish, said he disagreed, adding it should be possible to stand up against injustice while also calling out anti-Semitism. Fatima Al-Kassab, NPR News, London.
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2: It's 5:32 with WEMU News. I'm Caroline McGregor. The first of two community town halls is taking place tonight to discuss the University of Michigan's selection of a site along Textile Road in Ypsilanti Township for its Los Alamos Research Computing Center. U of M officials say the $1.25 billion investment will create new economic opportunities. But U of M regent Paul Brown says the technological benefits of the facility do not outweigh its consequences on a small community.
7: And oftentimes, whether it's the building of superhighways or power plants that do have widespread economic and scientific and societal benefits, the negatives fall on oftentimes poor and black and brown communities, examples of environmental racism.
2: In-person registration for tonight's event is full, but the meeting will be streamed via the University of Michigan's live stream portal. The president of the National Education Association is in Ann Arbor today for a Protect Michigan Schools rally ahead of tonight's school board meeting. WEMU's Kevin Mershart has more.
8: Princess Moss just took over the NEA presidency on September 1st after being elected to the position earlier this year. She's an elementary school music teacher from rural Virginia. Previously, she was vice president of the organization. Ann Arbor Education Association President Fred Klein says she'll be meeting with members of the union's bargaining and action teams ahead of the rally.
0: So we're very honored to have her presence here in Ann Arbor, and to come and focus on us is a tremendous honor, and we're very happy about that.
8: The school board meeting agenda includes votes on the new AAEA collective bargaining agreement teachers approved last week. There will also be contract votes with unions representing paraeducators and technical support employees. I'm Kevin Murchard.
2: Checking your weather forecast tonight, mostly cloudy skies, lows around 64 degrees. Thursday, cloudy again with a high near 77. Then on Friday, we're looking at sunshine and a high near 78 degrees. Looking ahead to the weekend, Saturday mostly sunny and 82, Sunday mostly sunny and 81. Right now, we have just a few clouds in the sky and 77 degrees at the studios of 89.1 WEMU. The time is coming up on 5:35.
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11: And I'm Scott Detrow. The Trump administration is making a new push to reshape voting maps around the country. This time, there is a proposal for sweeping changes to the

0: You're listening to All Things Considered from NPR News. November's midterm elections are expected to attract more betting than any elections before. That's thanks to the surging popularity of prediction market sites like Kalshi and Polymarket. Election integrity experts fear the sites could encourage people to spread misinformation or even try to manipulate the vote count in the hopes of a big payout. NPR's Bobby Allen has been covering the world of prediction markets and joins us now. Hey, Bobby.
1: Hey, what's up, Scott?
0: Let's start with this. How much money are people betting on the upcoming midterms?
1: Well, already there's been over $200 million traded on Kalshi and Polymarket on midterm elections, and that's on everything from what party will control Congress to obscure congressional races. And, you know, Scott, a question I often get is, how exactly is it legal for people to essentially gamble on elections? And the answer is, this is a new phenomenon largely due to the Trump administration's aggressive support of this industry. What happens this fall, though, is going to be a real test of these markets.
0: Walk me through some of these specific worries that people have around these bets.
1: Sure, there's a few concerns. One is that poll workers will undercount the vote or misreport the vote in order to turn a profit on some of these sites. And the other is that bad actors will try to spread misinformation about an election on social media to move a market one way or another. Because remember, these are 24/7 markets that are very sensitive to viral posts on social media and news stories. And if a market moves, even for a few minutes, someone can cash out and make a lot of money. I talked to Amanda Fisher about prediction markets and this election cycle. She's a former Wall Street regulator who is now at the financial reform group Better Markets. She says on election markets where not many people are betting, it doesn't take that much to move the odds up or down.
2: The news cycle is really important. It can sway other fundraising. What if that glitch comes when people are in line for the polls? I just think the stakes are too high with elections to goof around on this. The consequences are irreversible.
0: Have we seen any of these scenarios actually happen?
1: You know, not yet, but the fears have their own effect. Now, anytime there's a misleading social media post related to an election, some assume it must be an attempt to rig a prediction market. This happened recently when a 21-year-old man in California released fake polls linked to races in Los Angeles, Nevada, and Wisconsin. He says it was a social experiment to show how quickly a bogus poll would circulate in news stories and online. Many people looked at this as an attempt to manipulate prediction markets. The companies looked into it and said, okay, he didn't bet in any election markets linked to the fake polls. I asked Eddie Vail about this. He's a Democratic strategist in Washington.
3: Everyone's first inclination about those fake polls actually being some sort of pump and dump scheme shows how easy it is to push some false information out into social media, move these markets, then cash in on it.
0: Given all of this, how are the companies responding to these concerns about bettors messing with the electoral process?
1: Yeah, Kalshi and Polymarket say they ban poll workers and election officials from placing bets on races. And they also say internal surveillance tools are constantly scanning for unusual bets that, are coming from someone trying to manipulate using inside information. And look, the companies have caught some bad actors, but there are tens of millions of people using these services. So most experts say it would be tough for them to catch everyone. And so for voters, Scott, the advice is be extra vigilant about election-related news and social media posts. I mean, look, having caution because of potential election meddlers is something we've been living with for a while now, but now we're dealing with a new layer. People might be motivated to distort reality for a betting market payout.
0: That is NPR's Bobby Allen. Thank you so much.
1: Thank you, Scott.
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7: Ann Arbor has set one of Michigan's most ambitious local climate goals, reaching community-wide carbon neutrality by 2030. And over the past several years, that goal has moved well beyond a plan on paper. The city has invested in energy efficiency, renewable energy, electric vehicles, composting, building energy disclosure, and new approaches to how residents heat and power their homes. And now, one of the most visible celebrations of that work is just around the corner. The A20 Green Fair returns to downtown Ann Arbor on Friday, September 18th, bringing together nearly 90 exhibitors and turning Main Street into a showcase for climate solutions that residents can actually use in their everyday life. So how much progress is Ann Arbor making toward that 2030 goal, and what will it take to get the community across the finish line? This is 89.1 WEMU, and this is Issues of the Environment. I'm Rebecca Warren, and my guest today is Missy Stultz, Sustainability and Innovations Director for the City of Ann Arbor. Missy, welcome back to Issues of the Environment.
8: Oh, Rebecca, it's so great to be with you. Thanks for the opportunity.
7: Missy, let's start with the Green Fair. This event has been around for a very long time. Many of us recall it used to be called the Mayor's Green Fair, but this year, it's officially the A20 Green Fair. Why was it important to make the connection to the city's A20 carbon neutrality framework?
8: Yeah, Rebecca, you're right. This Green Fair has been running for 25 years, so it is a mainstay in the community. And a few years ago, we actually made the transition at the direction of the mayor to rename to be the A20 Green Fair. And that's because the Green Fair is bigger than any one person or one office. It represents our community and our shared commitment to climate action. And of course, A20 is just the brand, the name under which that work sort of identifies. So we felt like it was important to really center that this fair is about all of us.
7: Well, and this event this year, it's designed around some different areas I read, including Resilience Road, Nature Boulevard, Circularity Street, Kids Corner, and Electric Avenue. For somebody who comes down to the Green Fair and thinks, I'm interested in climate issues, but I'm not sure what I can actually just personally do to make an impact, are they going to see some immediate practical things that you hope they can take away to put into practice in their daily lives?
8: Yeah, they sure are. So this is really a celebration and an invitation into the movement or the next journey in the movement. If you've already sort of been here and maybe you're really, really strong at composting and food waste reduction, but you are curious around energy, this is an opportunity for you to go into Electric Avenue, where we would have energy information available in lots of organizations. So you can learn about opportunities to save some money in your home by doing things like insulation or explore renewable energy generation, or perhaps make the jump to a bike for some transit. Maybe that's an e-bike, maybe that's a regular bike, or maybe because of where you're traveling to, you might be thinking about an electric vehicle. There will be people there to talk to you about their lived experience and opportunities to engage in these different topics. Family-friendly opportunity for everyone to come out, learn something, engage, and have fun in doing it.
7: As I understand, there'll also be an opening bike parade, electric vehicles, a community clothing swap, and the debut of The Arbor, the city's mobile resilience unit. Missy, what does this mix of activities tell us about Ann Arbor is thinking about sustainability?
8: Right. Sustainability is for everyone, and everyone can do something in this movement, whether that is how you move about the community in a more sustainable way, whether that's really questioning what we buy, where we buy it, how we repair it, and who's behind the scenes doing that repair work, right? There is no away. When we talk about, I'm going to throw something away, that's a very familiar vernacular for us, but it doesn't go away. It goes someplace, and it has an impact when it goes to that place. So how do we kind of change the way we think about materials and what we use and how we use it? And so there's movement everywhere for folks to engage in this topic. There will be a lot of nonprofits. So for those who are already kind of at the vanguard of sustainability, there'll be opportunities to talk about how they can engage and continue their incredible work. For those who are sustainability curious, welcome. We will have opportunities to invite you into the movement however you want to come into this movement.
7: We're talking about Ann Arbor's efforts to reach carbon neutrality by 2030 and the upcoming A20 Green Fair with Missy Stultz, Sustainability and Innovations Director for the City of Ann Arbor. I'm Rebecca Warren, and this is Issues of the Environment on 89.1 WEMU. Now, Missy, Ann Arbor has made some pretty significant investments in climate action. 2022 climate millage created a much larger and more stable funding stream for things like residential energy rebates, solar projects, and curbside composting. But here's the difficult part. A city government can change its own operations, but reaching carbon neutrality across the entire community means getting thousands of households, businesses, and institutions involved. How do you measure whether those programs are actually leading to the behavior change that will get us to this goal together?
8: Yeah, that is an outstanding question. And the answer is a little bit diffuse because depending on what the program is, the measurement that we're looking at, there's almost always never one indicator of success. So we're obviously looking at greenhouse gas emissions. What is the profile in our community and how is that tracking? The good news is it's tracking down. The bad news is, of course, it's not zero. So we still have work to do, and we sort of call this our mother metric that we track. But we're also looking at systems change. It's not enough for Missy Stoltz to decarbonize her house, right? That's not going to show up in the city's greenhouse gas inventory. What shows up in the inventory is when we change the entire way we power our electric grid, when we switch our land use patterns so that people can walk and bike and cycle and scoot to places instead of having to drive to those places. When we do those things, those system changes, we start seeing true demonstrative impact. And so we use individual behavior change as a theory in our office to lead to collective change, system change. So that's why it's really critical that we're all involved in this movement. But there's not a shame in this movement, right? I'm not going to ever judge you for choosing to travel to see an elderly grandparent on an airplane. That's not productive in this conversation. So we have metrics. You can check our dashboard and see how we're tracking, and you'll see quantitative metrics, but you'll also see qualitative metrics, like the story of people's lives that have been impacted by this programming and what it means day to day for them.
7: Missy, I want to talk about another piece of the climate puzzle that doesn't always get discussed as environmental policy, but plays a really critical role, and that is how our community grows. Ann Arbor's new comprehensive land use approach puts more emphasis on housing density, including duplexes and triplexes and additional development along transit corridors. What's the climate argument for the kind of missing middle housing, and how can you help us learn more about that?
8: Yeah, what people may not know is that the original A20 plan actually had by right duplexes, triplexes, and up to quads as a climate strategy. Because having housing in the city means that people have access to the accoutrements that they need without having to drive. What I mean by that is when you have a denser community, you can do the things we talked about, like walking, biking, taking public transit. You parallel that with the fact that we are working so hard to make sure the buildings that are built in Ann Arbor are far more sustainable than the national average. That means that someone moving into Ann Arbor has a lower carbon footprint than someone that doesn't have that option available to them. So we want people in Ann Arbor for lots of reasons. That increases our quality of life. We have more neighbors. We have greater interactions. And it actually, from a global perspective, we have a lower carbon footprint than our surrounding areas. And so people have to live somewhere. And I think that it is a climate strategy to have them live in denser places.
7: So if we look ahead to 2030 and this ambitious goal that the city has set, are there areas where you anticipate the city's environmental priorities evolving? Like, what's the biggest thing or a couple of things that Ann Arbor really needs to accomplish that we haven't quite gotten there yet if we're going to achieve these goals by 2030?
8: So maybe I'll answer it through a story of something that wasn't working that we've changed, just to kind of show the continual evaluation that happens. So we have a home energy rating disclosure ordinance that when you sell a home, you get a home energy score. And that's a very effective ordinance. It's a consumer protection ordinance for the new buyers coming in. But of course, the person that's selling the home is leaving. So there's no real incentive for them to make an improvement. And the new home buyer is going to get that score and not probably have a lot of ideas what to do about it. So we created this program. We saw no impact in home sales. Everything was moving in the market. So this is good news, right? Homes are still selling. Realtors were worried about this. We didn't experience any impact. And so we said it's time now to see impact, to see emissions drop because of this ordinance. So what we put in place this year is we do a note to every new homeowner in Ann Arbor. And we say, so glad you're here. By the way, your home scored a 3 in the home energy score, and we identified these 3 things as opportunities for you to save money, improve comfort in your home, and by the way, we have programs to help you do that. And so we give them actionable steps as a new homeowner that they can take right now with city resources and programs to make their home more comfortable for them, right? And of course, save money and advance our climate goals. So that's kind of an evolution of a program where we knew we didn't want to stop at here's a score Now do something with that, right? Like, that can be confusing. We wanted to take it to the next step of, we're going to help you make an improvement. So next time that home goes for sale, it's not a 3, it's a 9. Right? That's the kind of work that our office is focusing on.
7: Missy, thank you for joining us and helping us understand both where Ann Arbor is making progress and what still needs to happen on the road to 2030.
8: Thanks, Rebecca.
7: Missy Stoltz is Sustainability and Innovations Director for the City of Ann Arbor. And listeners, the A20 Green Fair takes over downtown Ann Arbor's Main Street on Friday, September 18th from 5 to 8 p.m. And it's a chance to see how citywide climate strategy translates into things we can actually do in our homes, our neighborhoods, and our community. For more information on our conversation today, please visit our website at WEMU.org. Issues of the Environment is produced in partnership with the Office of the Washtenaw County Water Resources Commissioner, and you hear it here every Wednesday. I'm Rebecca Warren, and this is your community NPR station, 89.1 WEMU, Ypsilanti.
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0: For Wednesday, September 9th, it's All Things Considered from NPR News. I'm Scott Detrow.
10: And I'm Sasha Pfeiffer. It's been a quarter century since the 9/11 terror attacks.
0: So long that many Americans don't have memories of the day.
10: This hour, we'll revisit what happened through WNYC's radio archives.
11: We heard the building starting to collapse. We ran. I got buried under the rubble. I don't know how I'm alive.
0: Also, USA women are going for another gold at the FIBA World Cup in Berlin.
10: We'll hear how they look so far on the basketball court.
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0: Those stories and more coming up after this newscast.
13: Live from NPR News in Washington, I'm Ryland Barton. President Trump gave $45,000 Christmas bonuses to a few of his West Wing aides, including his executive assistant, Natalie Harp. NPR's Luke Garrett reports that in Harp's case, the cash gift amounted to nearly one-third of her government salary.
14: A White House disclosure shows Natalie Harp, communications advisor Margo Martin, and Oval Office aide Chamberlain Harris each got $45,000. Trump's Oval Office director and former valet, Walt Nauta, received $20,000 in cash. The aides are among Trump's closest and most loyal. In a statement, the White House says the Christmas gifts are a, quote, longstanding practice by Trump, and that the cash has nothing to do with, quote, official government duties. It defended the gifts as, quote, permissible under relevant legal and ethical standards. Federal law does bar federal employees from receiving, quote, supplementation of salary. The Department of Justice did not immediately respond to questions regarding Trump's cash gifts and whether they violate U.S. code. Luke Garrett, NPR News, Washington.
13: The price of oil went over $100 a barrel again today. It comes after the U.S. military struck 5 Iranian oil carriers, and Iran says it targeted an airbase in Jordan where U.S. troops are positioned. NPR's Aya Batrawi has more on how the war has shaped the Gulf region over the last 6 months.
15: Iran's attacks on U.S. bases since the start of the war have killed and wounded troops, prompting the Pentagon to pull back thousands of personnel from the region. The Navy's 5th Fleet in Bahrain was hit by Iran early in the war, forcing a major drawdown of American military personnel there. Chief of Naval Operations Daryl Cottle was asked recently during a live stream when sailors would be able to return to Bahrain to get their personal belongings. He answered, "We're not getting back in there anytime soon." And in Qatar, Iranian strikes during the war caused billions in damage and halted gas production, despite the presence of some 10,000 U.S. troops there before the war. The American bases across the Gulf are meant to be a deterrence, but it's now a factor in why Iran has attacked these Arab states. Aya Batrawi, NPR News, Dubai.
13: Stocks fell today as energy prices jumped. NPR's Scott Horsley reports investors shrugged off an effort by the Treasury Secretary to keep government bond yields in check.
16: The yield on long-term government debt rose despite the Treasury Department's announcement that it would buy back $6 billion worth of government bonds on Thursday. That's 3 times the routine level of buybacks, a move that was designed to reassure investors and keep the yield on 10-year treasuries in check. Investors were not persuaded, and the yield continued to climb. The government's cost for borrowing money helps determine lots of other interest rates on things like mortgages and auto loans. Investors are also demanding higher interest rates because of stubborn inflation. Rising tensions around the Strait of Hormuz have pushed crude oil prices back above $100 a barrel, and diesel prices are at an all-time high. Scott Horsley, NPR News, Washington.
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18: 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Other contributors include the estate of Joan B. Kroc, whose bequest serves as an enduring investment in the future of public radio and seeks to help NPR be the model for high-quality journalism in the 21st century. This is NPR.
9: The time is now 6:04 with WEMU News. I'm Caroline McGregor. The first of two community town halls will be held tonight to discuss the University of Michigan's selection of a large site along Textile Road in Ypsilanti Township for its Los Alamos Research Computing Center. U of M officials say the investment will create new economic opportunities and a new generation of scientists. But U of M regent Paul Brown says the technological benefits do not outweigh the impact on local residents.
19: You know, I feel like we've seen this movie before, where we have a technological innovation that will have widespread public benefits, but very focused unintended negative consequence on a small community.
9: In-person registration for tonight's event is full, but the meeting will be streamed via the University of Michigan live stream portal. The meeting takes place from 5:30 to 7:30 at the Marriott at Eagle Crest. The president of the National Education Association was in Ann Arbor today for a Protect Michigan Schools rally ahead of tonight's school board meeting. WEMU's Kevin Mershart has more.
20: Princess Maus just took over the NEA presidency on September 1st after being elected to the position earlier this year. She's an elementary school music teacher from rural Virginia. Previously, she was vice president of the organization. Ann Arbor Education Association President Fred Klein says she'll be meeting with members of the union's bargaining and action teams ahead of the rally.
21: So we're very honored to have her presence here in Ann Arbor, and to come and focus on us is a tremendous honor. And we're very happy about that.
20: The school board meeting agenda includes votes on the new AAEA collective bargaining agreement teachers approved last week. There will also be contract votes with unions representing paraeducators and technical support employees. I'm Kevin Mershart.
9: Mostly cloudy skies tonight, a low around 64 degrees. Tomorrow, Thursday, mostly cloudy and 77 degrees for the high. Right now, we have overcast skies and 77 degrees at the studios of 89.1 WEMU. The time is 6:06.
22: From NPR News, it's All Things Considered. I'm Sasha Pfeiffer.
0: And I'm Scott Detrow. This week, Republicans are trying something unconventional in their quest to maintain control of Congress. They are holding a midterm convention that the chairman of the party says will be a, quote, Trumpapalooza. It comes even as President Trump's popularity sits at near record lows. NPR's Stephen Fowler is in Dallas, where the convention kicks off today. Hey, Stephen.
23: Hey there, Scott.
0: Midterm conventions, not a thing. What's going on here?
23: Well, Occam's Razor says the simplest explanation is usually the best, and the simplest answer here is Trump. He's not on the ballot, but his second-term agenda is, and the 2018 and 2022 midterm shows what happens when he isn't on the ballot, meaning a large portion of his base doesn't show up to vote for other Republicans. So here we are, early voting is starting to get underway around the country, and for better or for worse, the president is holding a grand old party here in Texas to try and rally his base to vote like he is on the ballot to defy gravity, aka the historical precedent that the party in power loses ground in the midterms.
0: First of all, Stephen, I hope and assume you were standing for the national anthem just there. Beyond the music behind you, what do we know about the program for the convention that is, as you said, centered around Trump and his time as president?
23: Trump's going to be a keynote speaker. Vice President J.D. Vance will be a keynote speaker. We've been given outlines of what Republicans will be touting, like the sweeping tax cuts they enacted last year, things like no tax on tips, a larger child tax credit. You've got a slew of candidates speaking, including nearly every Senate nominee in some of the most competitive races we have right now. And Republicans I've spoken with ahead of time say this primetime event will serve as a big contrast between what they say is a Democratic Party that has embraced socialism and would only undermine Trump in his final 2 years. All of this is this big get-out-the-vote pitch for Republican base voters that also seeks to tell independents they need to give Republicans 2 more years to keep on working on things for the American people.
0: How do Democrats feel about this convention?
23: They're pumped. I mean, Democrats would love for this midterm to be a referendum on Trump. Democrats suffered big losses in 2024. They've been working through their own stuff with messaging issues and internal turmoil with their own base who aren't happy with leadership. Since then, they've shown voter enthusiasm. There's been better election results and turnout, and Trump is a big motivating factor. Remember, during Trump's first term in office, the 2018 midterm saw a huge blue wave backlash. They're hoping for something similar again this time around.
0: So square two things for me. We know that this convention is all about getting the Republican message out there. And as things stand, you have Democrats, independents, and some Republicans not happy with Republican control of Washington. So how does that big factor fit into what we're going to hear?
23: I'm going to draw you a Venn diagram here.
0: Okay.
23: You got what voters say they want lawmakers to focus on. You've got what Republican candidates want their midterm campaign focus to be. And then what everyone feels that President Trump and his administration is focused on. And then you've got this big president-shaped hole in the middle, making sure that there is very little overlap, Scott.
0: Mm-hmm.
23: For example, missing from the program preview was talk of the war in Iran, which is unpopular. There's not really explicit mention of inflation or affordability concerns, rising gas prices, which are top of mind for people. And even things that Republicans feel will help them with voters, like those tax cuts, may be overshadowed by Trump's speeches each night, which themselves may be overshadowed by the opening two nights of the NFL season happening at the same time. But since this is so unprecedented and put together at the last minute, there are a lot of unknowns about how the convention will go and what, if any, impact it'll have on the outcome in November.
0: NPR's Stephen Fowler joining us from Dallas. Thank you so much.
23: Thank you.
1: China is the global leader in building solar and wind and batteries. Now, a new report finds that all that renewable energy is starting to reduce some of the country's reliance on planet heating coal. Here's NPR's Julia Simon.
2: The report is from Ember, an energy think tank headquartered in London. Ember analysts looked at 26 provinces in China and found that in 17 of those provinces, coal growth was either declining or flat in recent years. That includes major industrial hubs like Shandong in eastern China.
3: We are seeing more and more provinces joining this group with stagnating coal generation.
2: This is Mu Yang, senior analyst at Ember on the Asia team and lead author of this report. Yang says there are a few big things going on in these provinces. Some are replacing coal generation with solar, wind, and batteries. Other provinces are replacing coal with hydropower. And then there's China's investments in its electric grid. That allows Chinese provinces to move renewable energy around the country.
3: Importing more from neighboring provinces through this ultra-high voltage transmission lines.
2: But Jeremy Wallace, professor of China studies at Johns Hopkins University, thinks it's premature to write the final obituary for Chinese coal. Wallace, who did not participate in the Ember report, notes in some Chinese provinces, coal use is growing.
5: Coal is concentrated in particular places, and those places have economies that rely on coal. And so they, like West Virginia, are very concerned about what moving away from coal would really mean.
2: Also, this year's El Nino climate pattern could cause disruptions in hydropower, leading some provinces to increase coal use. But Wallace says there is something else in the report that makes him optimistic. Coal isn't the only fossil fuel that some parts of China are using less of. This week, NPR's China producer Jasmine Ling went out on a busy Beijing street. In China, there are lots of electric vehicles. For decades, China was a key driver of global oil demand. Now, with all the electric cars, trucks, and scooters, Ember says electric transport is already displacing 1 million barrels of oil a day. Burning coal, oil, and gas are the main reason China is the world's largest climate polluter. Now, many parts of China are increasing the adoption of alternatives. Across the country, Yang says, the fossil fuel system is feeling the pressure. Julia Simon, NPR News.
0: WNBA legend Tina Charles retired in May after a 15-year career as a player, but wasted no time getting back in the game. She is breaking down the action as a studio analyst with TNT Sports for viewers of the FIBA Women's Basketball World Cup that is underway right now in Berlin. And she joins us now. Welcome to All Things Considered.
24: Thank you. Thank you for having me.
0: So U.S. is off to a dominant start, clinched a ticket to the knockout stage yesterday with a big win against Czechia. What is standing out to you? Who is standing out to you?
24: For me, it's just the team in its entirety, right? Like,
4: I think they're in a really good space or place. What I like is that we've seen different versions of this team already. Like, we've seen them dictate games with their pace, depth, and defense, but we also seen them have to grind one out. That Italy game tested them, and then you saw how they responded against Czechia. To me, that's what you want going into single elimination. Like, you know you can win when everything is going well, but now you also know you can win when it's not.
0: What are you seeing from other teams? What other countries are standing out to you?
4: The other team that stood out to me is definitely France, and just the way they're able to play at a high level. Gabby Williams leading that team. But just the fact that she's able to lead the team consistently, they're able to play at a high level. There's no drop off regardless of who's in the game. You have Dominique Malunga, you have Marine Johannes. They have a three-headed monster over there, and they're sniffing out gold, you know. I think they're ranked number one right now over USA. So it's really great to see how the gap is closing, and I think it's just really great for women's sports, for women's basketball fans alike.
0: One of the interesting things with a tournament like this is how quickly a team can gel, right? These are all standout players in the WNBA playing on their own teams. There's been a lot of high-level competition in the WNBA this year. There's been a lot of tension. Are you seeing any of that affect them as teammates, or do you feel like they're clicking?
4: No, I feel like they're clicking. I mean, you have to know when you're playing for USA, you have to redefine what a good game is, right? Like, who you are to your WNBA team may only be needed for 5 to 10 minutes. And so you definitely have to check your ego. You have to become a complete player. It's sometimes uncomfortable because only one or two players get to have their normal role and play the way that naturally that they play.
0: Yeah. As we get into the knockout round, who's one player we should keep an eye on that you think is the key to success for USA?
4: One player to keep an eye on? That's tough.
0: You can do two or three.
4: All right, two, yeah. I will say Breonna Stewart, who's a stabilizer for USA, who does a lot of things outside of scoring with her leadership, facilitating, running the floor hard, defense, rebounding. She's just an all-around player. And I'll say Jackie Young. She's been the most dependable player for USA, the most consistent when you need a big moment, when you need that rebound. The way she's able to attack closeouts, you know, her game doesn't depend on just one thing. Chelsea Gray, who's the leader of the team, and just the big charge that she took against Italy, just sacrificing her body. It just really shows that it's all about just making plays that impact winning. And you can't forget the young intern crew, as they call themselves, coming off the bench and keeping pace high and changing the energy. Every person on that team matters, regardless if you play 5 minutes or 0 minutes, right? It's the energy you're coming with when the players are coming off the floor and applauding them and making sure that everybody's locked in. Everybody has a role.
0: Specifically, we started the conversation talking about how people have different roles on a team like this than they would normally, with all the focus on Caitlin Clark. Not being on the Olympic roster, being on this roster, what has caught your eye about her role on the team?
4: What's caught my eye about Caitlin Clark is just her poise. You know, being when she comes in as the point guard, just the attention that she draws just because of her shooting range, but how she's able to use that attention to create for others and her teammates around her. But, you know, she's a great player. She plays at a high level. She holds herself to a very, very high standard. And as I've said it before, it's not fair to isolate her from USA basketball with what she does and what the team is doing. It's all about the one. That's what's so special about USA, is that it's not about bringing your name. It's about bringing your game.
0: Tina Charles is, among many other things, a three-time Olympic gold medalist and the WNBA's all-time leading rebounder. She's covering the FIBA World Cup for TNT. Thank you so much.
4: Thank you. Thank you for having me.

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1: And this is your community NPR station 89.1 WEMU. 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Still ahead on All Things Considered, 3 days after a deadly runway plane crash in Miami, federal aviation investigators have released some information from the aircraft's flight data recorder.
2: 15 seconds before the end of recording, brakes were released, throttles increased to values consistent with go-around thrust.
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4: This Saturday, it's the debut of the new Big City Blues Cruise Saturday Night Edition. 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
1: At the Republicans' unprecedented midterm meetup, President Trump is the star of the show with speeches on both nights of the convention. But can he keep the focus on issues that will help GOP candidates this November? 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
2: 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Checking your highways, a crash on eastbound I-96 at Beck is blocking the left shoulder, the right lane, and the right shoulder. We also have a crash on northbound M39 at 8 Mile. It's blocking the left shoulder and the left lane and center lane. Tonight's weather forecast is calling for mostly cloudy skies, lows in the low 60s. Thursday, cloudy and 77 for the high. Then on Friday, sunshine and 78 degrees. Saturday and Sunday, mostly sunny with highs in the low 80s. Right now, we have 77 degrees and overcast skies. Coming up on issues of the environment, Ann Arbor has set a bold goal for carbon neutrality by 2030. The work is already underway, from renewable energy and electric vehicles to smarter growth and energy efficiency. Check our website online for this edition with Rebecca Warren. She'll be talking with Ann Arbor's Sustainability and Innovations Director, Missy Stoltz.
3: Live from NPR News in Washington, I'm Linda Kenyon. President Trump now says the Iran war will not end until after the midterm elections. And as NPR's Franco Odornez reports, the president also says gas prices will not come down until it does.
4: President Trump said gas prices will remain high until after the midterm election.
5: Right after the election, oil prices are going to be tumbling downward.
4: Most experts, however, say it will take months for gas prices to come down. The U.S.-Israel war with Iran is now in its seventh month, with no sign of ending soon. But President Trump insists it will, quote, end immediately after the election.
5: Because they can't hold out any longer. They're desperate to try and affect the election.
4: The midterms are nearly 2 months away on November 3rd. Franco Ordonez, NPR News, The White House.
3: Dozens of public schools in Massachusetts closed early this week due to an ongoing cyber attack impacting critical systems. It's just one of the latest examples of hackers increasingly disrupting everyday life. NPR's Jenna McLaughlin reports.
6: It isn't inclement weather or a pandemic that has kept thousands of students home in Springfield, Massachusetts, early in the new school year. Hackers have prevented school administrators from accessing third-party systems, where health data on students' medications and allergies are kept on file. Springfield Mayor Dominic Sarno says progress has been made and the investigation is ongoing, but he would not say whether cyber criminals were holding data for ransom.
7: If we have to, which could be necessary, it's back to the future. We'll go back to pen and paper.
6: As cyber criminals, hacktivists, and nation states target vulnerable American critical infrastructure, from water systems to schools, these disruptions have become the new normal. Jenna McLaughlin, NPR News.
3: An appeals court in Louisiana has begun considering whether the abortion drug mifepristone can be dispensed anywhere but in a medical facility. This is NPR.
2: It's 6:32 with WEMU News. I'm Caroline McGregor. The first of two community town halls is underway to discuss the University of Michigan's selection of a site along Textile Road in Ypsilanti Township as its preferred location for the Los Alamos Research Center. U of M Regent Paul Brown says the technological benefits of the facility do not outweigh its negative consequences on a small community.
8: I've been very critical of the university that they have not done a good enough job answering the questions of the public. I told the president he should literally and figuratively sit in the living rooms of everyone in that neighborhood, in that community, and answer all of their questions until the community is satisfied that they understand the project. And then the community should get to decide whether they want it at that site or not.
2: The meeting is being streamed via the University of Michigan live stream portal. The Michigan Public Service Commission is reviewing an electric rate increase case between DTE and Ann Arbor. The city's Office of Sustainability and Innovations has submitted testimony contesting some proposed increases. OSI Director Missy Stoltz says the office has reviewed over 1,000 pages of infrastructure investments DTE has planned for the near future. She says regularly intervening in rate cases helps show the state how DTE can invest its resources to best meet Ann Arbor's energy needs while minimizing yearly rate increases.
9: The benefits when we win on an issue are for everybody. We've been able, just the city of Ann Arbor's interventions in the last 5 years have saved over $1.5 billion.
2: Stoltz says OSI is reviewing other municipalities' rate cases with DTE to compare investments and rates before meeting with an administrative law judge later this month. The Ann Arbor City Council has unanimously approved to sell the Klein's parking lot for the development of market-priced housing. The purchase agreement with Heinz Acquisitions is for $31,500 per housing unit, with the minimum of just over $14 million. For a long time, the intention was to build affordable housing on the site, but the Ann Arbor Housing Commission Executive Director Jennifer Hall says that became impractical. Tonight's weather forecast is calling for mostly cloudy skies, lows around 64 degrees, Thursday mostly cloudy, and 77. It's 6:35.
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11: 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I'm Sasha Pfeiffer.
0: And I'm Scott Detrow. We are learning more about the deadly crash of an Amazon cargo plane on Sunday in Miami. Safety investigators say there is evidence that the pilots briefly tried to abort the landing. Instead, the plane overran the runway by roughly 1,300 feet and crashed into two vehicles on the ground, killing five people and injuring five more. NPR transportation correspondent Joel Rose is following the story and joins us now. Hey, Joel.
12: Hi, Scott.
0: What is the latest from the investigation?
12: Investigators at the National Transportation Safety Board are looking at the cockpit voice recorder and the flight data recorder. The NTSB shared some of the evidence from the data recorder last night, which suggests that the pilots briefly considered aborting this landing, as you said, after the plane

0: in 3 hours. It'd be huge from their employers to let them have the day off today, but
1: so yeah, anyway, he's now on to the semifinals. That's on Friday, so he does have today to sleep in and recover.
2: So I've got to ask again about this finish time, 3:33 a.m. I understand it's the latest in U.S. Open history. Why did that happen?
1: I mean, this sometimes happens in tennis, right? You get these matches stacked one after another in the same stadium, and then, you know, sometimes they're short, but sometimes they all go the distance, and that's what happened yesterday. So it was these great matches all back-to-back. But this one was the headliner, Alcaraz versus Shelton. You know, Shelton's this big star. We talked about Alcaraz is one of this sort of powerhouse duo in tennis right now with Jannik Sinner. These two guys have dominated most of these Grand Slams in recent years. And so for this like big headliner match, I think to start after 11 p.m. Eastern time was really rough, not ideal for the tournament or the broadcasters or the fans watching on TV. I mean, maybe not even the sport in general. If you're somebody who's trying to grow tennis popularity in the United States, it's difficult too for the players to play their best when it's the middle of the night. It makes the recovery for the next match a challenge. And so, you know, this is how the U.S. Open has just long done it. But there's definitely, I think, some hand-wringing taking place today over this.
2: So for Shelton to break that 23-year-old record, he still has two more matches to
1: win. Yes, definitely. Yeah. And so in the semifinal this Friday, he's going to face actually another American in Francis Tiafoe, who's a big fan favorite. Neither of these two guys has ever won a Grand Slam singles title. And in fact, whoever wins this semifinal will be playing in his first career Grand Slam final at all. And so, you know, the other thing I think that's important to note here is some history. You know, to have these particular two guys playing in Arthur Ashe Stadium, the iconic stadium that the big matches at the U.S. Open hold, you know, so Tiafoe was born in Maryland to immigrant parents from Sierra Leone. Shelton's dad, Brian Shelton, who's a former professional tennis player himself, is black. And so the winner of this semifinal will be the first black man to play in the U.S. Open final since Ashe himself last did so more than 50 years ago. In fact, Ashe remains the only black American man who's ever won the U.S. Open or Wimbledon or Australian Open for that matter. And so for the chance for that history to be made, I think is worth marking.
2: And history will be made. That is NPR's Becky Sullivan. Thank you.
1: You're welcome.
3: 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Time now for My Unsung Hero, our series from the team at the Hidden Brain podcast. My Unsung Hero tells the stories of people whose kindness left a lasting impression on someone else. Today's story comes from photojournalist and educator Gary Knight. He spent decades photographing wars and conflicts around the world. Knight is also an avid cyclist, and a few years ago he went on a biking trip to Scotland. He was cycling on a remote mountain road when a camper van drifted into his lane. He swerved to avoid it and crashed into a boulder. His shoulder was badly injured, and he realized he had no cell service. So he stood on the side of the road alone, hoping someone would stop.
4: And then after a few minutes, three motorcycles came down the road. And these were the motorcyclists that I passed earlier in the day, and we'd been waving to each other. The first two started to slow down, and the third one, he stopped his motorbike and he asked me what had happened and then said, look, you know, sit down and we're going to check you out. And he explains, his name's Martin, he explained that he and his friends, Max and Anita, were all trained paramedics, and they just, the week before, finished all of their training. So, you know, I mean, I couldn't have wished for more, right? And so they sat me down, wrapped me up in a space blanket. Anita then sort of undid my shirt, checked me out, did all the tests to see if I had concussion. They then took out bandages, strapped me up, immobilized my arm, and sat me down. Martin had a phone that worked, and he called the 911, the emergency services in England. And then Max, Martin, and Anita stayed with me until the helicopter arrived. So I'm hugely, hugely grateful for them. And, you know, just talking about them makes me very emotional. Sorry. It's ironic because I've had a very dramatic and violent career. You know, I photographed wars for 20 years, and closest I ever came to dying was on my bike. And, you know, I felt very alone. when I came off the bike. And having three strangers, you know, stop at the side of the road and take care of me was an incredible act of kindness. I hope I have the opportunity to do the same thing for somebody else one day.
3: 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He is the co-founder and executive director of the 7 Foundation, which provides free training to visual journalists from the Global South. You can find more stories of unsung heroes at hiddenbrain.org.
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7: You're listening to 89.1 WEMU. I'm Lee Van Roth, and this is On the Ground IPSY. App-based delivery has become a familiar part of everyday life in IPSY, but drivers often have little information about the residential locations they're being sent to. Ypsilanti resident Lonnie Bramer has spent the past 5 years developing Courier Mates, a web-based application designed to help delivery drivers track and share information about delivery locations with other drivers. Today, Lonnie's here to talk about his experience as a delivery driver, how that led to this idea behind Courier Mates, and what he hopes the platform can mean for gig delivery workers. Lonnie, thank you so much for being here
8: today. Thank you so much for having me, yeah.
7: So you have a pretty extensive background in hospitality, service work, but this idea for the Courier Mates platform came from working through the COVID-19 pandemic, right?
8: Oh, for sure, yeah. I was in the middle of working a couple of different jobs. And when COVID hit, things got really difficult. So I was looking for some spare work I could do on the side and ran into that, yeah.
7: What about that work, particularly at that time, kind of led to this idea of a platform for gig drivers like yourself to kind of collaborate and share in this way?
8: Right. I'd say a lot of that's just my history. I have more than 20 years experience in customer service and hospitality. And I've built a lot of relationships over the years with different individuals. And a lot of the problems are the same. So it was really easy to, you know, kind of transition that into something that worked for contractors instead of, you know, just a base business.
7: And the app itself has been, you know, 5 years in the making. There was a pretty significant amount of time you spent on just the product development itself. Can you give us a little bit of, you know, insight into what that process looked like?
8: Yeah, it's actually kind of crazy. You know, the way it all kind of stumbled out and turned out, technology advanced a lot over the years. And so the original cost amount I was looking at was astronomical, especially for somebody working in, you know, gig delivery service. Mm-hmm. It just wasn't feasible. I continued to work with state and local leaders and trying to get enough funds together to put together something. And then the AI boom hit, and it was suddenly not so hard. I was able to work with some locals in the area that were really good programmers and were able to take care of a lot of stuff a lot faster. And we were able to get something together and, you know, kind of test it and go from there. And then once we got that tested and we realized that it was functioning properly, you know, we started to try to push that out.
7: I mentioned a little bit about how the or what sort of information is, you know, being tracked and shared through this service. But can you kind of give us kind of broaden the scope a little bit? What are the kinds of things that you're hoping folks are putting out on the platform and tracking through Courier Mates?
8: Safety first, for one. Safety is a big concern for us. As an individual going to many different residential locations, you really don't know what you're running into until you get there. So safety is number one. We really want users to use the application. And if they, you know, if something feels off, put it down. We need the information. And that's our biggest. And then, you know, just not wasting time. We want to make sure that the people that are out here doing this work are not wasting their time. They're not going out spending their gas and their money and wear and be on their vehicle for, you know, $5 or $10. It needs to be a reasonable enough amount to get out and go.
7: And there is a an option. There's a subscription option with the platform, but a lot of these features are available for free for drivers to use for free. Why was that, you know, why was that an important aspect of this to make it as accessible as possible?
8: Well, I mean, again, it was the safety aspect. So we want to make sure that people have access to the information as much as they can. The freemium product is a great memory tool. It's a great way to keep track of your own information and your own locations. And so if you have any questions about that or trying to remember whether or not you've been there before, it's real quick and easy to, you know, log on and take a look at that. And then our premium subscription is for the community aspect, for the community information sharing. And that is so that, you know, hopefully we're profitable enough to start making a difference in this industry. If we can get enough people to sign up and start using, we can start making some moves of our own.
7: I appreciate you mentioning the community aspect of that, of this, because there's, you know, something in the discussion that we had and something that, you know, I've just noticed knowing other gig workers is the kind of isolatory nature of this work. You know, you're driving around usually alone, for however many hours a day. Was searching for community something that you found, like, personally through your work, or was this something that you that was brought up to you through others that were also gig workers?
8: Yeah, I think the community aspect was so sporadic in the beginning. It's all just based upon, you know, Reddit forums and Facebook groups and things like that. And there is no real core community for gig workers. So I wanted to try to produce something like that, a place that would allow them to get together and actually, you know, talk and figure things out for themselves. And there, like I said, there's sporadic places that you can go and do that. But with our core base, our core landing base, you know, it's a great way for them to actually share that information where it makes sense to share it, in the local places that they need it. Instead of talking to somebody, you know, you're here in Michigan and talking to somebody from California about the work, you know, why not talk to somebody three blocks down the road who knows exactly what it is you've been through?
7: And I know you and Courier Mates as the business is based here in Ipsy, but this is not just a platform for Ipsy gig workers.
8: Right. Yeah, we are nationwide.
7: What has the you know, reception been like so far in, you know, since launch?
8: Slow. I wouldn't say it skyrocketed right off the bat. That's for sure. I'd say that there is quite a bit of hesitation in the gig delivery space. There are a lot of companies, a lot of applications, a lot of tools out there that are looking to, unfortunately, scam somebody out of something. And so this is our honest effort at trying to make this into something better.
7: This is On the Ground Ipsy on 89.1 WEMU. I'm talking with Lonnie Bramer about Courier Mates and his efforts to build a community around app-based delivery work. So, Lonnie, talking about some of those changes to hopefully make, you know, within this sphere of work, are there other gig driving and things like that have been in the news for some time now, as far as, you know, appropriate compensation, safety is another thing, something that you've mentioned that Courier Mates is kind of tackling as well. Are there other maybe larger scale changes you would like to see, maybe potentially as a result of Courier Mates' existence, or at least, you know, kind of branching off from folks using the service?
8: Yeah, absolutely. I would honestly like to see the contractors being treated as contractors instead of employees. Unfortunately, that seems to be the trend. These companies will hire you, which is basically, you know, a quick process, but they're not really, you're not really an employee with that. You're a contractor, and you don't work for any of these specific platforms. You work for yourself, and that comes with some things that are unfortunate, like not having a group of people behind you to help you, and not having that team support staff that you're used to having if, say, you worked in a restaurant or something like that.
7: No HR or anything.
8: Yeah, exactly.
7: Like that,
8: yeah. Well, I mean, you know, they have their own versions, but usually, it's been my experience that any HR version you're going to run into with these platforms are just going to be quick to let you go before solving any issue.
7: And And as you, you know, look ahead, as things are, as more folks start to use the platform, what does, you know, what does a successful career mates look like to you? Is that, you know, greater policy change? Is that just this formation of a greater community of gig drivers? Is it a combination of those? Is it a secret third thing?
8: Yeah, I'd say it's a combination of things. And I'd say, I mean, for me personally, what I would like to see in the market is contractors being able to bid on work. I want to see contractors have the ability to put forth what it would cost them to do the work and to make a bid on that work instead of being treated poorly by an algorithm, honestly.
7: I'm curious if there's maybe a hope, too, in there that this kind of having this resource available both for drivers and for, you know, potentially customers as well, having folks kind of view this service in a little bit of a different way.
8: Education is definitely a big thing. Yeah, that's something that I like to push in the social media aspect as well. I am reaching out to gig drivers, obviously. We want people to join the platform, but part of that is educating the public on how these platforms actually operate. You know, these individuals are out doing work for very little money, and they do rely on your tips.
7: And it is a luxury at the end of the day.
8: It is.
7: And it's any way we can get some more respect for the folks that are feeding us day in, day out.
8: Yeah, these are your neighbors, you know.
7: Well, Lonnie, I want to thank you so much for joining me here today and for sharing a little bit more about Career Mates, the work you're doing, you know, within the community and beyond as well, within our community and beyond as well. Where can we find Career Mates?
8: Right now, www.CourierMatesLLC.com. 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

That was Claire Daly playing sax, one called Ladies Blues. Before that, Ted Cushion's Standard Orbit Quartet and God Give Me Strength. I'm Tony Mowat. Good to be with you. Thank you for the information, and thank you for the comments. Appreciate it. Anita O'Day up next.

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Jimmy Smith and Walk on the Wild Side. That's a classic, too. Up next is Dizzy Gillespie Alumni All-Stars doing Black Orpheus here on Jazz with yours truly, Tony Mowat, and enjoying it tremendously, my friends.

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Pittsburgh's Pride and Joy. That was Art Blakey and the Jazz Messengers. It's one called Yama with Lee Morgan and Bobby Timmons, the All-Stars. I'm Tony Mowat. Here's Dave Brubeck. This is called Unsquare Dance. Joe Morello playing drums.

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